The National Weather Service in Indianapolis has issued a tornado warning for southern Vigo County, northeastern Sullivan County, southwestern Clay County, until 9 p.m. Eastern Daylight Time. At 8:23 p.m. Eastern Daylight Time, a severe thunderstorm capable of producing a tornado was located 10 miles southeast of Marshall, moving east at 30 miles per hour. Expected hazards include tornado. This is a radar-indicated threat. The following impacts are expected. Flying debris will be dangerous to those caught without shelter. Mobile homes will be damaged or destroyed. Damage to roofs, windows, and vehicles will occur. Tree damage is likely. Locations impacted include Caruthan, Prairie Creek, Farmersburg, Hymer, and Pimento. Take cover now. Move to a basement or an interior room on the lowest floor of a sturdy building. Avoid windows. If you are outdoors, in a mobile home, or in a vehicle, move to the closest substantial shelter and protect yourself from flying debris. Repeating, a tornado warning has been issued until 9 p.m. Eastern Daylight Time for the following counties in Indiana, Clay, Sullivan, and Vigo.

0: 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It's time for the Daily Scripture Reading. We finish the book of 1 Corinthians today as we read chapters 14 through 16. That's the book of 1 Corinthians, chapters 14 through 16.
1: Chapter 14. Follow after charity, and desire spiritual gifts, but rather that ye may prophesy. For he that speaketh in an unknown tongue speaketh not unto men, but unto God, for no man understandeth him. Howbeit in the Spirit he speaketh mysteries. But he that prophesieth speaketh unto men to edification and exhortation and comfort. He that speaketh in an unknown tongue edifieth himself, but he that prophesieth edifieth the church. I would that ye all spake with tongues, but rather that ye prophesied. For greater is he that prophesieth than he that speaketh with tongues, except he interpret, that the church may receive edifying. Now, brethren, if I come unto you speaking with tongues, what shall I profit you, except I shall speak to you either by revelation, or by knowledge, or by prophesying, or by doctrine? And even things without life giving sound, whether pipe or harp, except they give a distinction in the sounds, how shall it be known what is piped or harped? For if the trumpet give an uncertain sound, who shall prepare himself to the battle? So likewise ye, except ye utter by the tongue words easy to be understood, how shall it be known what is spoken? For ye shall speak into the air. There are, it may be, so many kinds of voices in the world, and none of them is without signification. Therefore, if I know not the meaning of the voice, I shall be unto him that speaketh a barbarian, and he that speaketh shall be a barbarian unto me. Even so, ye, forasmuch as ye are zealous of spiritual gifts, seek that ye may excel to the edifying of the church. Wherefore, let him that speaketh in an unknown tongue pray that he may interpret. For if I pray in an unknown tongue, my spirit prayeth, but my understanding is unfruitful. What is it then? I will pray with the Spirit, and I will pray with the understanding also. I will sing with the Spirit, and I will sing with the understanding also. Else, when thou shalt bless with the Spirit, how shall he that occupieth the room of the unlearned say, Amen, at thy giving of thanks, seeing he understandeth not what thou sayest? For thou verily givest thanks well, but the other is not edified. I thank my God I speak with tongues more than ye all. Yet in the church I had rather speak five words with my understanding, that by my voice I might teach others also, than 10,000 words in an unknown tongue. Brethren, be not children in understanding. Howbeit in malice be ye children, but in understanding be men. In the law it is written, With men of other tongues and other lips will I speak unto this people, and yet for all that will they not hear me, saith the Lord. Wherefore tongues are for a sign, not to them that believe, but to them that believe not. But prophesying serveth not for them that believe not, but for them which believe. If therefore the whole church be come together into one place, and all speak with tongues, and there come in those that are unlearned or unbelievers, will they not say that ye are mad? But if all prophesy, and there come in one that believeth not, or one unlearned, he is convinced of all, he is judged of all. And thus are the secrets of his heart made manifest. And so, falling down on his face, he will worship God and report that God is in you of a truth. How is it then, brethren, when ye come together, every one of you hath a psalm, hath a doctrine, hath a tongue, hath a revelation, hath an interpretation? Let all things be done unto edifying. If any man speak in an unknown tongue, let it be by two, or at the most by three, and that by course, and let one interpret. But if there be no interpreter, let him keep silence in the church, and let him speak to himself and to God. Let the prophets speak two or three, and let the other judge. If anything be revealed to another that sitteth by, let the first hold his peace. For ye may all prophesy one by one, that all may learn and all may be comforted. And the spirits of the prophets are subject to the prophets. For God is not the author of confusion, but of peace, as in all churches of the saints. Let your women keep silence in the churches, for it is not permitted unto them to speak, but they are commanded to be under obedience, as also saith the law. And if they will learn anything, let them ask their husbands at home, for it is a shame for women to speak in the church. What, came the word of God out from you, or came it unto you only? If any man think himself to be a prophet or spiritual, let him acknowledge that the things that I write unto you are the commandments of the Lord. But if any man be ignorant, let him be ignorant. Wherefore, brethren, covet to prophesy, and forbid not to speak with tongues. Let all things be done decently and in order. Chapter 15. Moreover, brethren, I declare unto you the gospel which I preached unto you, which also ye have received, and wherein ye stand, by which also ye are saved, if ye keep in memory what I preached unto you, unless ye have believed in vain. For I delivered unto you, first of all, that which I also received, how that Christ died for our sins according to the Scriptures, and that he was buried, and that he rose again the third day according to the Scriptures, and that he was seen of Cephas, then of the 12. After that he was seen of above 500 brethren at once, of whom the greater part remain unto this present, but some are fallen asleep. After that he was seen of James, then of all the apostles. And last of all he was seen of me also, as of one born out of due time. For I am the least of the apostles, that am not meet to be called an apostle, because I persecuted the church of God. But by the grace of God I am what I am, and his grace which was bestowed upon me was not in vain, but I labored more abundantly than they all, yet not I, but the grace of God which was with me. Therefore, whether it were I or they, so we preach, and so ye believed. Now, if Christ be preached that he rose from the dead, how say some among you that there is no resurrection of the dead? But if there be no resurrection of the dead, then is Christ not risen. And if Christ be not risen, then is our preaching vain, and your faith is also vain. Yea, and we are found false witnesses of God, because we have testified of God that he raised up Christ, whom he raised not up, if so be that the dead rise not. For if the dead rise not, then is not Christ raised. And if Christ be not raised, your faith is vain, ye are yet in your sins. Then they also which are fallen asleep in Christ are perished. If in this life only we have hope in Christ, we are of all men most miserable. But now is Christ risen from the dead, and become the firstfruits of them that slept. For since by man came death, by man came also the resurrection of the dead. For as in Adam all die, even so in Christ shall all be made alive. But every man in his own order, Christ the firstfruits, afterward they that are Christ's at his coming. Then cometh the end, when he shall have delivered up the kingdom to God, even the Father, when he shall have put down all rule and all authority and power, for he must reign till he hath put all enemies under his feet. The last enemy that shall be destroyed is death, for he hath put all things under his feet. But when he saith, all things are put under him, it is manifest that he is accepted which did put all things under him. And when all things shall be subdued unto him, then shall the Son also himself be subject unto him that put all things under him, that God may be all in all. Else what shall they do which are baptized for the dead, if the dead rise not at all? Why are they then baptized for the dead? And why stand we in jeopardy every hour? I protest by your rejoicing which I have in Christ Jesus our Lord, I die daily. If after the manner of men I have fought with beasts at Ephesus, what advantageth it me if the dead rise not? Let us eat and drink, for tomorrow we die. Be not deceived. Evil communications corrupt good manners. Awake to righteousness and sin not, for some have not the knowledge of God. I speak this to your shame. But some man will say, how are the dead raised up, and with what body do they come? Thou fool, that which thou sowest is not quickened except it die. And that which thou sowest not that body that shall be, but bare grain. It may chance of wheat or of some other grain. But God giveth it a body as it hath pleased him, and to every seed his own body. All flesh is not the same flesh, but there is one kind of flesh of men, another flesh of beasts, another of fishes, and another of birds. There are also celestial bodies, and bodies terrestrial. But the glory of the celestial is one.
2: The National Weather Service in Indianapolis has issued a severe thunderstorm warning for southeastern Vigo County, northeastern Sullivan County, southwestern Clay County, southwestern Bowen County, northwestern Greene County, until 9:15 p.m. Eastern Daylight Time. At 8:39 p.m. Eastern Daylight Time, a severe thunderstorm was located 13 miles south of Terre Haute, moving east at 45 miles per hour. Expected hazards include 60 miles per hour wind gusts and quarter-sized hail. This is a radar-indicated threat. The following impacts are expected. Hail damage to vehicles is expected. Expect wind damage to roofs, siding, and trees. Locations impacted include Jacksonville, Worthington, Farmersburg, Clay City, Hiram, Patricksburg, Cole City, and Comont. For your protection, move to an interior room on the lowest floor of a building. Repeating, a severe thunderstorm warning has been issued until 9:15 p.m. Eastern Daylight Time for the following counties in Indiana, Clay, Greene, Owen, Sullivan, and Vigo.
1: Behold, I show you a mystery. We shall not all sleep, but we shall all be changed. In a moment, in the twinkling of an eye, at the last trump. For the trumpet shall sound, and the dead shall be raised incorruptible, and we shall be changed. For this corruptible must put on incorruption, and this mortal must put on immortality. So when this corruptible shall have put on incorruption, and this mortal shall have put on immortality, then shall be brought to pass the saying that is written, death is swallowed up in victory. O death, where is thy sting? O grave, where is thy victory? The sting of death is sin, and the strength of sin is the law. But thanks be to God, which giveth us the victory through our Lord Jesus Christ. Therefore, my beloved brethren, be ye steadfast, unmovable, always abounding in the work of the Lord, forasmuch as ye know that your labor is not in vain in the Lord. Chapter 16. Now concerning the collection for the saints, as I have given order to the churches of Galatia, even so do ye. Upon the first day of the week, let every one of you lay by him in store, as God hath prospered him, that there be no gatherings when I come. And when I come, whomsoever ye shall approve by your letters, them will I send to bring your liberality unto Jerusalem. And if it be meet that I go also, they shall go with me. Now I will come unto you when I shall pass through Macedonia, for I do pass through Macedonia. And it may be that I will abide, yea, and winter with you, that ye may bring me on my journey whithersoever I go. For I will not see you now by the way, but I trust to tarry a while with you, if the Lord permit. But I will tarry at Ephesus until Pentecost. For a great door and effectual is opened unto me, and there are many adversaries. Now if Timotheus come, see that he may be with you without fear, for he worketh the work of the Lord as I also do. Let no man therefore despise him, but conduct him forth in peace, that he may come unto me, for I look for him with the brethren. As touching our brother Apollos, I greatly desired him to come unto you with the brethren, but his will was not at all to come at this time, but he will come when he shall have convenient time. Watch ye, stand fast in the faith. Quit you like men. Be strong. Let all your things be done with charity. I beseech you, brethren, ye know the house of Stephanas, that it is the first fruits of Achaia, and that they have addicted themselves to the ministry of the saints. That ye submit yourselves unto such, and to everyone that helpeth with us and laboreth. I am glad of the coming of Stephanas and Fortunatus and Achaicus, for that which was lacking on your part they have supplied, for they have refreshed my spirit and yours. Therefore acknowledge ye them that are such. The churches of Asia salute you. Aquila and Priscilla salute you much in the Lord with the church that is in their house. All the brethren greet you. Greet ye one another with an holy kiss. The salutation of me, Paul, with mine own hand. If any man love not the Lord Jesus Christ, let him be anathema maranatha. The grace of our Lord Jesus Christ be with you. My love be with you all in Christ Jesus. Amen. The end of the first epistle of Paul the Apostle to the Corinthians.

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0: Brian and Becky Dickerson of Sullivan are sharing this day of broadcasting with you to honor the Lord as they approach their 50th wedding anniversary on Thursday. 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Happy 50th wedding anniversary.

0: evening, everyone, and welcome to tonight's selected program from FBN. We trust that tonight's message will be an encouragement and a challenge to your heart. 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
2: Take your Bibles this evening and turn to the book of Philippians in the New Testament. Book of Philippians. And we're just going to do an overview of Philippians tonight. I want you to think with me a topic that I've touched on in the past, and I think it's a pretty important topic. We talk about the Beatitudes, and I've found several Beatitudes in the book of Revelation. I've found several Beatitudes, of course, in the Sermon on the Mount and the book of Matthew and many other places in the Bible. There's just so many things that God told us to be. And we ought to, if God told us to be something, then our goal ought to be becoming what it is God told us to be. Well, that's pretty simple. Hard to say, but easy to understand, I think. But it's even more difficult. It's hard to say. It's even more difficult to perform. And I want us to pray together this morning as we think, this evening, as we think about the Philippians Beatitudes. It all has to do with attitudes. The book of Philippians is largely about attitude and outlook on life and how we think and what our thought processes result in our actions being. And it all has to do with that. And he told us some things to be. Let's pray together. Heavenly Father, I thank you for the Word of God. Thank you that it's quick and powerful and sharp. Lord, I pray that it'll pierce our hearts tonight. I pray, Father, that we'll look into the mirror of God's Word and see ourselves and realize that we have some things that we can improve upon, that we can be growing Christians, that we can be empowered, that we can be blessed, that we can be used. And, Father, you want to use us. Lord, you left us here in order to use us. And, Father, I thank you that you called us to be your ambassadors, to be your witnesses, to be soldiers of the cross. Lord, to be husbandmen laboring in the fields that are widened to harvest. And Father, just use us. We want to be used. You said you would use us. The Bible tells us how to be usable. And I pray you'd just put your hand upon us tonight and move up and down these aisles and in and out these pews and speak to our hearts in Jesus' name. Amen. Well, I want you to think about the Philippian Beatitudes. Number one is found in Philippians chapter 1 and verse number 10. Philippians chapter 1, verse number 10. He said, I'm sorry, I turned more than one page here. I opened my Bible to Philemon. It didn't even look the same, if you understand what I mean. In Philippians chapter, I'm getting there. Oh, never fear. Philippians chapter 1, verse 10. Well, have you ever done that? You got ready, you Sunday school teachers, get ready to teach something. You have a scripture written down. You open your Bible. You think you're there. You missed it by a page, or you wrote down the wrong reference. And you say, well, you know what it says there. Just go on. And I like the preacher that said the other night, turn in your Bible anywhere you want to. It's all good. And just sometimes you make that mental glitch, and all of a sudden you're stopping. You're thinking, what in the world am I doing here? And Philippians chapter 1, verse number 10. I want you to see the first one. He said this. He said that ye may approve things that are excellent, that ye may be sincere. And I'm keying in. There are a lot of instructions that he gives here. For example, approve things that are excellent. Well, I don't even have time to deal with that tonight. I'm just dealing with those words in the book of Philippians that have that little word be in front of them or joined to them. And so we're going to look at that thing of be sincere without offense till the day of Christ. And of course, if you're insincere, you can't help but be an offense to God, an offense to others, an offense even to your own spirituality, an offense to the Holy Spirit who lives in you. You grieve Him, you quench Him. And so he said, be sincere, be sincere. How important it is that we be sincere. By the way, the opposite of being sincere is to be hypocritical. Being sincere means that I'm being forthright, I'm being honest, I'm telling the truth, I'm going to give myself to my responsibility. I'm going to do what I'm supposed to do, and that's what God said. As the Apostle Paul penned the Word of God to the Philippians, as he was inspired by the Holy Spirit, He said, be sincere. Don't be fraudulent. Don't be hypocritical. Don't pretend to be something that you're not. We don't just need an outward facade. We need people to be genuine through and through. And there's many illustrations we give about sincerity and about, for example, how the wax melts because when it's part of the statue, and if something got chipped off, and so they patched it up with some wax and it looked good, but when the hot sun hit on it, it began to melt, and they said that's insincere. It's not sincere. It's not real. It's a fraudulent fake. It's not genuine. It's not. It doesn't have the worth that a piece of art would have that was in good condition, in good shape. And

I'll run the city or the state or the country. That what they're saying is, I'll say whatever you want to hear. I'll put on any whatever front you want to be elected, and then the real me will come out. You'll find out what I really am, what I really stand for, what I really believe after I get in there. You'll know it then by the people I appoint, by the decisions I make, by the bills I sign, by what I veto, all those kind of things. Then you'll find out who I really am. But meanwhile, I can't afford to be sincere. Well, I want to say to you, my friend, be sincere. In your workplace, be sincere. Look, I like the kind of people that what you see is what you get. They are what they are. They're not hypocritical about the thing. Now, that doesn't mean we ought to be less than what God wants us to be. We ought to always be striving to improve what we are, to be more like Jesus, being more conformed to His image. But as we go on that journey, we ought not to try to fake people out. We ought to be sincere in our walk with God and in our going forward with God. So number one is be sincere. Be sincere. Say what you mean what you say, and don't be hypocritical. Don't be hypocritical. If you find yourself having that hypocritical spirit, number one thing you ought to do is confess it to God as sin, ask God to forgive you of it, ask God to deliver you from it, and ask God to help you have the spirit and the attitude about life and about people and about your situation that you ought to have that would bring honor and glory to Him, and die to self and live for Christ and be sincere. Number two, he said, and that's found, I'm going just through Philippians as they come up. The next one's in Philippians chapter number two. In Philippians chapter two, verse two, he said, fulfill ye my joy. He said, I want you to make me happy. I want you to make me joy-filled. Paul was a joyful person. Don't forget, Paul was writing the book of Philippians, as Dr. Sells would say, from a cold, dark jail cell. From down in that prison, in that muck and the mire, where there was no facilities, no running water, and immense much time, maybe in a solitary confinement type situation in the inner prisons and that sort of thing. But Paul was in that situation, and yet here he is writing to the Philippian Christians who are out here with their feelings on their sleeves, trying to impress people, trying to blend in with the crowd, and had everything going for them, had their freedom, they were saved, they knew Christ. And yet here he is trying to encourage them, trying to help them, trying to build them up. Boy, isn't that amazing? It's a wonderful thing. Do you think you could ever be that kind of person? That instead of sitting around licking your own wounds, feeling sorry for yourself, you could give yourself to actually trying to be an encouragement to other people regardless of your own personal circumstances? Instead of always whining and crying, someone said one time, you know what that is? No, it's not me rolling a booger. That's the world's smallest record player playing My Heart Bleeds for You. You know, how much we play these little pity parties and that kind of thing, and we're so self-centered. But look what God said in Philippians 2:2. Paul said, I want you to fulfill, he said, fill my joy up. Fulfill ye my joy. He didn't say I don't have any joy. He said, I have some. I want you to top it off. I want you to I was on a little trip the other day. I had gas in my tank. I had enough to get where I was going, but I didn't want to get there and then have to go get gas. So I stopped at a station, even though I didn't have to. I had about a half tank of gas, and I went ahead and filled her up. So I just wanted to have a full tank of gas. And it was a pretty good price. I drove past the place. It was an amazing thing. I got up there in southern Indiana, on up the road a little bit, up in Jasonville, and the gasoline there is 40 cents a gallon less than it is here in Louisville. And it said regular gas, $2, I think it was $2.36 a gallon. Mid-grade gas, $2.36 a gallon. High-test gas, $2 and thing. It's 36 cents a gallon. I think they were making some kind of statement. I don't know what it was, but I decided I'd go ahead and top it off. It fulfilled my joy. And just topped it off. And Paul said, I want you to look, I'm a joyful person. I'm encouraging you. I have a good spirit. But there's something you can do that'll make sure my joy is all the way up as much as I can stand. I'll be as joyful as I can stand it. Fulfill ye my joy that ye be like-minded. Like-minded. He said, be sincere. He said, be like-minded. Having the same love, being of one accord, of one mind.
He said, folks, if we're going to accomplish something for God, hey, Paul said, I planted this church. I won many of you to Christ. If you really want to fulfill my joy,

you'll get along. You'll have the same goals, the same direction, the same purpose of heart, carrying out the same commission for our same Lord. Be ye like-minded. What's your reason for living? What are you teaching your children? Are you teaching them to find the will of God and be focused on that and let that be the driving force of your life? Are you teaching them to look around, see what they could do, what they could get? Are there decisions based on how much money they could make or how comfortable they could be? Or is their decision based on fulfilling the Great Commission, carrying out God's plan for His kingdom work here on earth? And we're part of the kingdom of God. We ought to be finding out what the kingdom work is and where we fit into it, and then we're all like-minded and we work together. It doesn't mean we all do the exact same things, but we're all on the same team of trying to accomplish the same purpose. And I just tell you that my foot and my hand have completely different purposes. They do different things. I've never scratched my back with my foot. I've wanted to sometime, but I've never been quite able to do it. My foot and my hand have different purposes, and they're useful, but they're like-minded. There's one central mind that's in unity with itself, that's controlling the overall decisions and work and direction and the function of my body. And by the way, I've known people that have had, on the physical side, have had like brain damage, and they were no longer able to coordinate, work together, and that's a pretty tough thing. You look at somebody like that, and they don't want your sympathy. Honestly, they don't. But they do want you to understand that they're not capable of doing exactly the same things you are, the same way you do, but they also want an opportunity to be able to do something, what they can do, and you'd be amazed what they can do if you let them. But the truth is, in a local New Testament church, when you got people who, this person is getting their orders from somewhere, the left brain, somebody else getting it from the right brain, somebody else getting it from the frontal lobe, somebody else getting it from whatever else, and there's this constant bickering and strife, and one pulling one way and the other one pulling the other way. My foot and my hand, they work together. I need my hanky. I'm starting to sweat here a little bit. My foot will just take me right over here and my hand will pick it up. They work together and accomplished a common purpose. My foot doesn't get you don't see my foot, but it gets just as much credit for the job well done as the hand does. You see, and he said, I want you to be like-minded. When you do, it fulfills my joy. And I want to tell you something else. Not only does it fulfill his joy, but I believe it pleases God. And I believe it satisfies you. You know, people that are divisive, and by the way, that's the opposite. Opposite of being sincere is being hypocritical. The opposite of being like-minded is being divisive, wanting to do your own things. Some call it the Bible says a double-minded man is unstable in all of his ways. There are people who want the results that doing God's work brings, but they want to do it by their own power or on their own way, or so that they get the glory or the credit or whatever else it is. Be like-minded. You got to work at that thing. Go back through the book of Acts. We don't have time. I'm not going there tonight. If you go through those first chapters of the book of Acts, you want to know the secret of the early New Testament church and its explosive growth. And it's hundreds and thousands of people being saved in a short period of time. And you'll find one of the fibers that runs through that was their singleness of purpose, their unity of spirit. All over and over, those things are talked about. You know, how did they do that? These people were from all kinds of different ethnic groups. They were from different parts of the country. Some of them were zealots and Orthodox Jews, and some of them were backslidden Jews, and some of them were grafted in Jews or had become Jewish converts, and yet they were all working together, and they got along, and they had one spirit, one mind, one heart. And they did one whale of a job of turning the world upside down for Jesus Christ. Now we've got people, a church like ours, everybody's got their own ideas about how they think things ought to be done, what they think we ought to do next.
Well, if they're not doing it the way that I think it ought to be done, I'm just going to sort of withhold myself. I'm going to cut back on my giving. I'm going to cut back on my going. I'm just going to watch and see what happens. I'm going to watch it fall apart. Guess what? It will fall apart. You can help it happen. Or you can say, by the grace of God, this is the kingdom of God. This is my place of service. This is the place God put me. And here are the talents God gave me. Here's the treasure God gave me. Here's the time that God gave me. And I'm going to give it to God. I'm going to be part of the team. I'm going to have the right attitude. When I face Jesus one day, I may not have been as successful in this old ungodly world as I wanted to be. But when I face Jesus at that beam of throne judgment, I want to hear that, "Well done, my good and faithful servant." I don't want to stand before him and tell him, so I can tell him how good I am and how much more I knew than everybody else. Like-minded. It's the opposite of being divisive. Be sincere, be like-minded. Boy, there's two pretty, we could stop right there tonight. We could have an invitation. And a lot of us, including me, there are times I find myself not being sincere like I ought to be. There are other times I find myself being at odds with somebody. Mentally, I have to stop and smack myself and say, "Shut up, preacher. Get your heart right. Get in line with God's program. Do it God's way." It's just times that happens. And I want to tell you this. I'm not anybody, but if it happens to me, I'd almost lay my life on the line that it happens to you too. Number three, look at Philippians chapter 2 again. He said, down in verse number 15, he said, I wish I had time to read all these, put them all in context, but I'm just really looking at the two words. I guess I'm spiritualizing the message tonight. I'm doing a no-no homiletically and hermeneutically and all those other high-sounding words. But I think the point is being made here. Be sincere, be like-minded. Number three is be blameless. Look at Philippians 2:15. He said, that you may be blameless and harmless, the sons of God, without rebuke, in the midst of a crooked and perverse nation, among whom ye shine as lights in the world. Now, my friend, it was a crooked and perverse nation when Paul wrote that. And today it hasn't gotten any better. It's more crooked and more perverse today than it's ever been. America's living today is existing as in a more crooked and perverse form than it's ever existed. And God said, while you're in that world, he said, I want you to be blameless, harmless. I want you to be blameless, without rebuke. You see, blameless is not the same as faultless. None of us are faultless. We all have our faults. We all have fault lines in our life. We all have that sin that can so easily beset us. We all have those battles that we have to fight to try to maintain our Christianity and to live the life that God wants us to live. Bless his heart. He got something stuck in there. Papaw fix it for him. But he said, be blameless. Blameless, not faultless. They're gonna be, look, don't go beating up on yourself because your humanity comes through every now and then and you make honest mistakes and you blow it and you mess up. You're gonna mess up sometimes. But he said, be blameless. You know, we all are at fault occasionally. We'll misunderstand something. We'll miscommunicate something. Somebody will say something to us, and we'll read it as though they said something else, and we'll take a personal offense at it, and then we come to find out later on that it was our own fault. But we did it innocently. We thought we were doing the right thing. We thought we were taking a stand that was righteous. But in reality, we made a mistake. We were accusing somebody of something that wasn't even right, wasn't even true. We were blameless, but we weren't faultless. So what's the opposite of blameless? It's being guilty on purpose or by choice. It's when you know what you're supposed to do and you decide you're going to do something else. It's when you, in the face of God, you shake your fist
and say, I know what they preach down there. I know what the Bible says. I know what I'm supposed to do. But this, that's not what I want to do. I'm going to do something else. Somebody hurt my feelings, made me mad, so I'm going to use that as my excuse. That's my way out. That's my permission to violate a principle or a plain teaching of the Word of God. It's being guilty on purpose or by choice. Making a decision to do it. Did you ever get a ticket for speeding and you didn't even realize that the speed limit had dropped and you were going through that area and the policeman was there? One day, I didn't get a ticket for this. But one day I was over here, I don't know what in the world I was thinking. I had my mind, I was off 1,000 miles away. I went up 20th Street and instead of turning left on Portland Avenue, I turned right on Portland Avenue. I didn't do that on purpose. Man, I didn't do it. But I could have got a ticket. I didn't get one, praise the Lord. Anybody ever got a ticket for speeding and you didn't even realize you were speeding until the policeman pulled you over? How many of you have gotten a ticket when you knew you were speeding but hoped you could get by with it? Yeah, see, in one case you were not blameless. You weren't blameless, but you weren't fault. But you really wasn't blamed. You didn't on purpose break the law. You were caught up in something else, or you didn't realize the speed limit had changed, or you was listening to some music and you're zooming down the road. And then there's other times you think, I believe I could cut a half hour off this trip. I look to my left, I look to my right, I check my rearview mirror, and put the pedal to the metal. You say, what do you think about that, preacher? I think when you get caught, you ought to pay your civil fine and thank God that that's all you had to do. Try to keep from losing any points on your driver's license so your insurance won't go through the roof. And give the police officer a gospel tract and thank him for doing his duty. That's what I think you ought to do. Why do you think you ought to do it? It's because that's what I do every time. By the way, don't give them the track and thank them for doing their duty till after you have the ticket in your hand, because then they're going to think that you're trying to use God to get out of a ticket and you've killed your whole opportunity to be a real witness. So wait till that's done. Blameless. Number four. He said, now this one's a little bit more, this one's a little bit of a stretch here now, but I had to get seven of them. Philippians chapter 3, verse number 2. Philippians chapter 3, verse number 2, he said, beware. Beware of dogs, beware of evil workers, beware of the concision. Beware. You know what the opposite of being aware is? Being clueless. It's amazing how gullible God's people are, who they'll connect up with, who they'll make friends with, young people, who they'll date or begin to like. Some of you kids been in college now for like 3 weeks and you're already madly in love with somebody. You are stupid. You're just stupid. You got him off of a rebound. He was just crying the day before he got here because he had to leave his girlfriend back home. Now you think he's in love with you. Getting an awful lot of laughing out of this section over here. Those that have been around a year or two have been through that cycle 4 or 5 times. They know what I'm talking about, you know. Madly in love. Beware. You better be careful what you allow to influence your life. Look what he said. He gave them 3 categories to beware. He said, beware of dogs. You know what dogs are? They're amoral. They're not immoral. They don't know what morality is. They're just amoral. They'll do anything. You run with the dogs and you'll have fleas. You'll have a few ticks too and a few other things. Dogs are amoral. And then he said, beware of evil workers. Evil workers are immoral. They know right from wrong and are choosing wrong. Hey, don't run around with people who don't even know right from wrong. And don't hang out with those who know right and wrong, but they choose wrong and try to draw you into it. And then he said, beware of the concision.
The concision divides God's people like an incision. It opens something up. So he said, beware. And again, the opposite of beware is be clueless. You know, just la, la, la, la, la, la. There's nothing, everything's wonderful. Everything is wonderful, but you still have to be careful who you allow and what you allow to influence your life. Stop and think. I said, we're talking about Philippians Beatitudes, and your attitudes all go back to how you think about things in life that helps you to develop the right attitude. Be sincere, be like-minded, be blameless, beware. Philippians 3:9 is number 5. It says, and be found in him. Here's the Apostle Paul talking. He's even giving a little bit of his own testimony here. He said, be found in him. Be found in him. Not having mine own righteousness, which is of the law, but that which is through the faith of Christ, the righteousness which is of God by faith. By the way, the opposite of being found in him and in his righteousness, the opposite is being found in self-righteousness. Self-righteousness. Titus 3:5 says, if you look over there, little epistle, Titus chapter 3 verse 5 says, not by works of righteousness which we have done, but according to his mercy he saved us by the washing of regeneration and the renewing of the Holy Ghost. Be found in him. Be trusting in his righteousness, not your own. Hey, I'm not going to heaven because I'm righteous. I'm going to heaven because he's righteous. I'm going to have God's blessing on my life this week, not because I'm righteous. Hey, that doesn't mean I'm not going to try to do the right thing. But I'm not going to depend on my self-righteousness and somehow think God is indebted to me because I obeyed some scripture verses this week. When I obey the scripture verses, that God doesn't owe me anything. Because for every one I obey, there's probably 100 that I disobey that hadn't even sunk in my thick skull yet. And if what Jesus did wasn't enough to pay my way to heaven, whatever else I would add to it simply says, this is what I'm depending on to get me to heaven, and Jesus is a supplement. Some people take Jesus like they take a vitamin B12 or something. Jesus is a supplement. By the way, it's those people that depend on good works for salvation, baptism for salvation, living a good life, living by the golden rule, keeping the Ten Commandments, whatever else, being a kind, generous person, going to church, giving in the offering. Oh, I did all that. Look, I believe I've got as good a chance as anybody. Well, that's true, which is no chance at all. You don't get to heaven by chance. You get to heaven by the righteousness of Jesus Christ, and you have victory in your life by the righteousness of Christ. Don't ever get to thinking that it's your self-righteousness that brings these blessings on your life. It's the goodness and mercy of Almighty God. So be found in Him, not having mine own righteousness, which is of the law, but that which is through the faith of Christ. I live by the faith of the Son of God who loved me and gave himself for me. The righteousness which is of God by faith. Number 6, Philippians chapter 3 again, verse number 17. Philippians 3:17, he said, be followers. Brethren, talking to the Christians, be followers. Look, here's that, I don't want to spend too much time on this like-minded thing back into number 2, but all these are kind of interconnected. If you go back and look at them and study them a little bit, they're all like pieces of a puzzle. They're interconnected. He said, be followers together. See, the reason we can be like-minded is because we're all following the same Jesus. But he said, be followers together of me. And he said, and mark them which walk so, as ye have us for example. Oh, there's something pretty interesting in that verse. See, we all have a tendency, and we're told to do this also, and we do it, but we do it to a fault, and we neglect this one.
We mark those who are disobedient, and then we mark them again and mark them again, and we talk about them, and we in some cases, I hate to say it, we envy them because they get to go places we can't go. And we mark them and mark them and mark them and mark them. Hey, well, get your eyes off the rebels and start marking those who are following Jesus. He said, brethren, be followers together of me. Paul said, follow me, follow me. He wasn't saying follow him because he was the Messiah. He said, mark them which walk so, as ye have us, me and them, as an example. He said, look, I'm following Jesus. There are some others who are following me that I've won to Christ, and they're following Jesus too. Mark, he said, you follow. He said, follow me and mark them. Look around. Find those people who are doing right. Find those people who are walking in a plain path. Find those people who are giving their confidence to the Lord. They're following him. And by the way, Jesus said, someone said, we need to have a better follow-up program. And I believe we do. But Jesus didn't have a follow-up program. He had a follow-me program. That's what Paul said. He said, here's your discipleship program for our church. Follow me. Do what I'm doing. Go where I go. Act like I act. Talk like I talk. Except use better English. He said, follow me and mark them which walk so. Young people and moms and dads, instead of... you got to point out the dangers. Yes, we need to beware. No question about it. And we just say, I don't want you hanging out with that kid. I know you can't go over to their house. No, I don't like their spirit and their attitude. The last time you spent time with them, you came home and you were terrible. It's a bad mixture. You're not going to do it. Yeah, we need to beware. But when's the last time you took your little 4 or 5 year old and looked over here at some teenager that was really serving God and that won a soul and was doing right and dressing right and looking right and was courteous toward adults and respectful toward their parents? And when's the last time you got your kid and say, see that teenager over there? Little kids idolize teenagers. And you keep them focused all the time on the guy with green hair and his pants down to his knees. Get them off of that. Just warn them about them and then point them to somebody that's doing right. Say, boy, I hope you'll grow up and be as active in the youth department and serving God when you're that age as they are. Look around and find some heroes in the church, some of the saints of God who've served God, who've taught Sunday school for 30 years and who've been faithful and who've worked a bus route for 15 or 20 years and who's worked hard to try to help their family turn out right and who've given themselves to the cause of Christ and you've seen them bring lost people to church and you know that God has his hand on them and point them to them and say, hey, that's who you ought to want to be like. Why is it that almost 100% of teenage boys want to be like Mike or some Brett Favre or Michael Jackson or son of... You know what the difference is? They say, yeah, but if he did, there's a star out there that's 500 light years away. 500 light years, that's how far light can travel in a year, 186,000 miles a second. And you multiply that by 60 seconds in a minute and 60 minutes in an hour and 24 hours in a day and 365 days in a year. And man, you got a lot of miles that thing came and a lot of time that came and a light year. That's unbelievable. There's no way it has to be millions of years for that light to have even arrived. That is, unless God created the universe the same way he created man. He created a mature man. Adam was full grown. The big question is, did Adam have a belly button? That's the big question. I've never resolved that one. That if God could create a man, and we heard the other night,
the evangelist talking about, Brother Sam talking about the intricacy of the eye and how he believed God. And that could, just the eyeball, just the eye convinced him that there's a God. There's a creator. Well, that's just one small part of the whole complex things, that the thing that God has created in one human being. Then he had to create a matching human being of a female orientation. I mean, either that or two things slammed up at the same time and over a billion years, you know, figure all that out. Of course there's a creator. If he created a mature man, why couldn't he create a mature earth and a mature universe with the light already in place? Went ahead, let's see, here's a star, it's 500 light years away. I need a beam of light 500 light years long. I'll just stick it right there. And God's done. See, here's, you know what the problem? The problem with scientists, or with some scientists, there are many creation scientists. The problem with some scientists is, number one, they don't believe in God. But if they did believe in God, he would be a very small God. One that they could understand, one they could explain, one they could manipulate. And there aren't any gods like that. There's only one God, the one true and living God. He's the creator. But he said, and by the way, knowing that, having that in mind, point number 7, be careful for nothing. I don't have to worry about anything. The God who's in control of this whole universe is my heavenly Father. And so instead of worrying, instead of having a lot of care, I'm going to take everything by prayer and supplication with thanksgiving and let my request be made known to him and then leave it there. I'm going to do my best humanly with what God's given me to resolve the problems and to fix the things and keep it going, but I'm going to trust God to do what I can. You say, yeah, but what if the fixed thing you're trying to fix is something that you broke yourself? Well, I think this, if I did it with the right heart and the right intent and the right goal, and I was really sincere about it, God knows that. And I'm going to trust him to resolve it however he wants to. And Romans 8:28 is still in the book. And God somehow will get honor and glory to himself, either by letting me crash and burn or by making me look like a hero or whatever he wants to do. He's God. Our problem is we don't want to let God be God. We want to work for the outcome we want and say, I know that's what God wants for me because it's for my best. God didn't create you to leave you here on earth for your best. He has your best in mind, but that takes place later when you get to heaven. He left you here on earth to be used up for his honor and glory, just like Jesus came and was used up for you and for me. Well, it's time for us to be something. We ought to be something for God. And I hope that you will. Just some simple little thoughts here tonight. Philippians Beatitudes. Make some application in your life. Let's bow together for prayer.

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My friend, if you are not 100% sure that heaven will be your home when you die, or if you'd like to have some helpful literature on this subject, please call us at area code 252-223-4600. 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

Tonight's message was The Philippians Beatitudes by Dr. Lonnie Mattingly. 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That address once again, Shawnee Baptist Church, 2214 Bank Street, Louisville, Kentucky, 40212. 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
0: Brian and Becky Dickerson of Sullivan are sharing this day of broadcasting with you to honor the Lord as they approach their 50th wedding anniversary on Thursday. Thank you so much for your generous help, Brian and Becky. God bless you with priceless memories as you celebrate on Thursday, and brilliant blessings as you serve the Lord together in the years ahead. Happy 50th wedding anniversary.

And now we bring you Viewpoint with Pete Stevenson discussing the Bible's view of family relationships. Today and all this week, we'll be discussing the topic, the appearance of Christians. The Bible has a great deal to say about a Christian's appearance. It's clear that Christians themselves don't agree on biblical standards for dress and appearance. One believes that we should wear only very plain clothing. Makeup and jewelry are wrong. The hair must be kept plain, and every precaution must be taken to keep from looking like the world. But another Christian may very well disagree with this. She may see nothing wrong with the latest fashions and styles. Jewelry, makeup, and freshly styled hair are not only acceptable, but should be encouraged. And so the debate goes on. What one man preaches against, the next one practices. Part of the problem lies in the fact that biblical styles and customs differ from the present-day approach to dress and appearance. In the Bible, we see such diverse clothing as fig leaves and coverings made from camel's hair. Robes and veils were common items of dress in those days. No one wore pants. Today, however, most people in the English-speaking world commonly wear a variety of items of dress that differ drastically from the practices found in the Bible. Because of this, we cannot find many direct statements in the Bible that clearly govern the styles and customs today. Probably the greatest reason for the continuing controversy about our dress and appearance, though, comes from the fact that most believers in the modern-day church have not dedicated themselves totally to the Lord. They're willing to accept Jesus Christ as their Savior, but they don't want Him as their Lord. The lust of the flesh, the lust of the eyes, and the pride of life still reign unchecked in the lives of most believers. Carnality is king. Instead of searching for guidance in the Word of God, most Christians are searching for excuses to justify their preconceived ideas about what is right and what is wrong. This is the selfish approach to life that most believers have adopted, and it has produced conflicts in Christian living. I'm not saying that most Christians are consciously opposing God's Word. Most Christians are just lazy, and they've never read or studied the Bible to find out what it has to say. They go to church once or twice a week, and they want to be spoon-fed their Christianity. And this has produced a group of weak, anemic Christians that do not know what their biblical responsibilities are. They don't know their responsibilities in dress, and they don't know their responsibilities in a host of other areas either. For this week, I want to look at the Bible's teaching regarding dress and appearance. I want to develop some general principles, some guidelines that are not restricted to the biblical world, but rather are timeless in their application. If you know God's will about the matter of your public appearance, it'll help you as you make choices about the practices you follow as you make your appearance in public. This will help you conform your clothing, your jewelry, your hair, your use of perfume and cosmetics to the will of God for your life. Perhaps more importantly, it'll give you a biblical basis for the teaching and guidance that you give to your families. Many parents are frustrated at the wild extremes in dress and appearance that their children adopt. Some of them are acceptable from a Christian viewpoint, but others are not. And yet, if you just rant and rave and criticize your children, you won't change their minds. What you need to do is to lay a biblical foundation at the heart of their training. From the earliest ages, you need to impress upon them that certain principles for dress and appearance are true. You need to train them to see that their appearance to others is a part of their testimony for Christ. As you do this, you'll help steer them away from the extremes of the world that will hurt their ability to live for the Lord. You've just heard Viewpoint with Pete Stevenson discussing the Bible's view of family relationships.

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0: Brian and Becky Dickerson of Sullivan are sharing this day of broadcasting with you to honor the Lord as they approach their 50th wedding anniversary on Thursday. Thank you so much for your generous help, Brian and Becky. 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Happy 50th wedding anniversary.

0: This is the More Sure Word Broadcast, a biblical preaching outreach with Pastor Brent Logan from the Sweet Springs Baptist Church in Ardmore, Alabama. We are so glad you've joined us today. And now, let's listen in from the pulpit of Pastor Logan.
1: Well, let's take our Bibles together, please, to the Gospel of Matthew, Matthew chapter 24. I was going to save most of all these messages from chapter 24 and 25 to Wednesday night, since there's so much teaching about last day's prophecy. But I believe I'll end this passage of verse 1 to 14, really part 2 that we started, on the end of the world. Jesus talked about the end of the world because he knows how it's going to end. And I'm glad I have a Bible that tells me how everything's going to end. I don't have to guess about it. I don't have to worry about it. I've read the last chapter. I know how it ends. And I know how it began. Isn't that a good God to tell us where, how everything began and how everything will end, and lays all the material out for us in the Bible? I feel sorry for those that don't have a Bible or will not read it to see. Now, when we talk about the end of the world, which is found in this text, that phrase, people misconstrue that. They don't understand that. In their mind's eye, they're thinking about the end of the planet. Okay? When Jesus talks about the end of the world, he didn't say the end of the earth. That's another plan that God has. And so many people, you know, they're worried about asteroids and comets hitting the world and, you know, the ice caps and all this and the global warming and extinction and another ice age or some nuclear holocaust, or none of that's going to end the earth. And I know, because the God who made it tells you how the earth is going to end. He is going to end it. He's going to melt it down and make another one. But that's another message. Well, that's the end of the, what's the end of the world? Now, when we use the word world, or when the Bible uses the word world, when Jesus is talking about the world, you've got to know other scriptures. Love not the world. He's not talking about the planet. Love not the world, neither the things that are in the world. If any man love the world, the love of the Father is not in him. This world, the devil, is the god of this world. Doesn't mean he's the god of the planet or the earth, but he's the god of this world system. How this world functions. All the things that are in the world. We live in a bad world. We live in an evil world. We live in a sinful world. And God is not the author of it. He's not the creator of it. He's the creator of the planet. He's the creator of the earth, but he is not the creator of this world system. And there's coming a day that he's going to end this world system. He's going to end the governments the way they work. He's going to end the way that people live. He's going to change the laws. He's going to change the function of the planet. But he's going to rule the world to do that. And so when Jesus Christ comes again, he's going to change the world. He's going to end this world system and have a new world. We've got a new world coming. A new world's going to come one day when Jesus Christ comes back again to this planet. He's going to set up his own system. And there'll be no more abortion clinics, and there'll be no wars in distant countries, and there'll be no trafficking of children, and there'll be no pornographic websites, and you won't even be able to go to the store and buy booze. Because he's going to make a brand new world. with brand new, and he's going to make that world beautiful, and for 1,000 years he's going to set up his kingdom. And I'm looking forward to the day this world stops. And the end of the world is coming, but it's not an asteroid. It's Jesus coming to stop this world system. Now, join me here in Matthew 24. We'll read about it. And I'm just going to give you the tail end of the message that I didn't finish about the end of the world. And Jesus says certain things have to happen before this occurs, before the end of this world system. Matthew 24, verse number 1, and Jesus went out and departed from the temple. And his disciples came to him for to show in the buildings of the temple. And Jesus said unto them, see ye not all these things? Verily I say unto you, there shall not be left here one stone upon another that shall not be thrown down. And as he sat upon the Mount of Olives, the disciples came unto him privately, saying, tell us, when shall these things be? And what shall be the sign of thy coming, watch it, and the end of the world? Do you notice how they understood the equation? The end of the world is linked with his coming, with his coming to set up that kingdom. Verse number 4, and Jesus answered and said unto them, take heed that no man deceive you, for many shall come in my name, saying, I am Christ, and shall deceive many. And ye shall hear of wars and rumors of wars. See that ye be not troubled. For all these things must come to pass. But the end, now remember, that's the question. The end of this world system is what he's talking about. The end is not yet. For nation shall rise against nation and kingdom against kingdom, and there shall be famines and pestilences and earthquakes in divers places. All these are the beginning of sorrows. You see, it's not the end, it's the beginning. Verse number 9, then shall they deliver you up to be afflicted and shall kill you, and you shall be hated of all nations for my name's sake. And then shall many be offended, and shall betray one another, and shall hate one another. And many false prophets shall rise, and shall deceive many. And because iniquity shall abound, the love of many shall wax cold. But he that shall endure unto the end, the same shall be saved. And we made a note there, the word saved in the Bible is not always a reference to being saved from hell or saved from sin. Sometimes it's physical salvation. We won't re-preach that. Verse 14. And this gospel of the kingdom shall be preached in all the world for a witness unto all nations. Watch it. And then shall the end come. When Jesus said in verse number 8, all these are the beginning of sorrows, you know, a whole lot of sorrow happened after Calvary. Since Jesus has died, we've just had continual sorrow. It would have been wonderful if they would have received Jesus Christ as the King and let him take over and let him start a new world, but they didn't do that. They didn't want him to be the King. And our Lord was rejected and he was crucified. And of course, this is the last week of the last few days of his life, the context of where we are right here in the Bible. These are the last few days of his life. And he's saying now there's going to be a lot of sorrow coming. And there's just going to be the beginning of sorrows. Oh, what sorrow the world has faced. In this picture, you see all the sorrows, not just the sorrows of the Jews, which is certainly true. That's when Jesus went to the cross. He said, don't cry for me. He said, you better cry for yourself, because of the sorrow that's coming to the nation of Israel. And they've been experiencing that since the cross. And it's just gearing up to be more serious. But nevertheless, the beginning of sorrows, there's been such sorrow in the world and all. So many of these things Jesus said, they have been occurring all along since Jesus Christ died. There are all these things aren't things that are waiting for. These things have been going on for some time. And they'll continue to go on until the Lord Jesus Christ comes back again. Now, he's going to give some indications of his coming, but it's not his coming for the church and the rapture. It's his coming back to the earth. And he gets into that later as he goes on through the chapter. But he's talking about these beginning of sorrows. And he says, now listen, a lot of things are going to happen.

0: God bless you. Talk about distractions. I get distracted. The disciples get distracted. They come out of the temple and they say, wow, look at these stones. Look at this building. And then the Lord starts talking about, you think this is something, all these are going to be cast down. But he says, when they get cast down, don't get distracted like you are now. Can I say this? A lot of times we get distracted. We get distracted from the life that Jesus wants us to live. We get distracted of where he wants our faith to be. And you know what distracts us many times? Not just the stones of the temple, but the things he starts listing in here. Distract people. Distract them away from looking at the King of Kings and Lord of Lords and expecting his coming and being in love with him and praying that for his return. They get distracted along the way. So I think I'm going to preach this in a practical manner, though when we get to the end, I'm going to show you how many of these things in their fullness only apply to a tribulation period when we're going to be gone. That's why that verse number 15, I think the first word of it is the word when. Is that not right? When. Now then you got a time frame. But if you're saved by the grace of God right now, you're not going to be when this when happens. You won't be here. You'll be gone. That's another message. But along the way, in the beginning, and as things go on, if we're not careful, we'll get distracted from the Lord, and we'll get distracted from the things in our life by the things that are happening around us. What is going to happen before the end? What is going to occur before Jesus comes back? What's going to happen that might distract me in my own life? He says in verse number 4, and Jesus answered and said unto them, take heed that no man deceive you. I think that is such, the more I study the Gospels, the more I consider and meditate on what Jesus not only did, but what he said and how he interacted with people, I'm really blown away by the depth of what he is doing with the people he's talking to. They are asking him, when is the sign of thy coming and of the end of the world? When are you going to throw all these stones down? And Jesus doesn't answer their question, but he looks at them and says, you better take heed that you're not deceived. Totally bypasses their question. In other words, you better not worry about when the stones are going to be thrown down. You better worry about being deceived in your life. He spoke that to Peter, James, and John. He spoke that to Andrew and Philip. He spoke that to the best people in the world. He said, you want to know when is the sign of my coming and when am I going to do all these things? You better be focused on the fact that you don't get deceived.
1: 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We trust that the preaching of the Word of God has been a help to your heart. You may contact the broadcast or Pastor Logan for further information via email at info@sweetspringsbc.com. 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We pray God's richest blessings upon you and ask you to always remember that the Bible is a more sure word than any you could ever hear in this world.

want you to know something today, dear listener, that no matter who you are, where you are, or what you are, God loves you. God wants you to be saved and to have everlasting life. You know, there are those today that would tell you that only certain ones are elected by God to be saved and that everybody else is going to hell. That would not be a God of love. That would be a God of hatred. And the Bible says that God is love. The Bible also says God is light. Let me give you some light. Let me tell you what the Bible says. The Lord is not slack concerning his promise, as some men count slackness, but is longsuffering to us, not willing that any should perish, but that all should come to repentance. Peter tells us in his second epistle that God does not want one single soul to perish, but he wants everybody to repent and turn to Jesus Christ and look to him to be saved. Paul told Timothy, he said that Jesus will have all men to be saved and to come unto the knowledge of the truth. Well, Peter and Paul are a much better authority than anybody I've heard today because they got their word from God himself. And the Bible says that God wants all men to be saved. Jesus said himself, while he walked on this earth in the days of his flesh, all that the Father giveth me shall come to me, and him that cometh to me I will in no wise cast out. He said, if I be lifted up from the earth, I will draw all men to me. He wants all. Now, look, you don't have to be a rocket scientist to figure out that all means all. That if you can hear the sound of my voice, you are a part of God's plan of salvation. I believe in election and predestination. I believe that God has elected and predestined and predetermined that everyone that ever lives in this life be saved. God wants everyone to be saved. That is his election. He's chosen that. He has predetermined that everybody be saved. But you have a choice. God desires it, but do you? See, salvation is a choice. It is a free gift, and your part in it is to choose whether you will accept what God has chosen for you. God has chosen for you to be saved. He has elected it. Have you elected? Have you chosen to be saved? God has predetermined that you be saved. What are you going to determine, though? Are you going to receive it or reject it? Now, do you know that you need to be saved? You can't be saved unless you know that you're lost. To be saved means to be saved from something to someone. To be saved from something to something. I am saved from death, which is the wages and of my sin. I am saved from that to everlasting life by the payment of the Lord Jesus Christ. I am saved from something to something. I am saved from my sins to my Savior, to himself. Now, let me challenge you today. God wants you to be saved. Sometimes people say, well, I don't know if God loves me or if God wants me. You don't, preacher, you don't know what I've done. Paul was the chiefest of sinners. Paul persecuted and wasted the church of God. Paul killed Christians and put them in prison for a living. He murdered. King David was a murderer. Moses was a murderer. Some of the greatest of the saints and the hosts of heaven were the worst of sinners. Because Jesus came to die for all sinners, and he died for all sinners to be saved. Oh, sinner, today, won't you look to the Lamb of God, which taketh away the sin of the world, and say, Lord, I am a sinner, and I know that my sins are going to take me to everlasting death and punishment, and that is my just deserts. But I look to the Lord Jesus Christ, who wants me to be saved, who loved me, and gave himself for me, and I accept his gift of salvation through his death, burial, resurrection, and his shed blood as my only hope of heaven. Oh, sinner, won't you be saved today? God wants you to be saved. He's determined that you be saved. But again, you have the choice to make whether you will receive it or reject it. Won't you receive the Lord Jesus Christ today to be your personal Lord and Savior wherever you are, whatever you're doing? Won't you pause just for a moment and from your heart pray to God, pray to the Lord Jesus Christ. Tell him that you know that you're a sinner. Ask him to forgive you of your sins and trust him with all your heart and soul, and he will save you. And the Bible says that him that cometh to me, I will in no wise cast out. And he said, these shall never perish. What great joy and peace and rejoicing will be yours today if you'll heed that call.

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0: This is the Gospel Hour, making known to this nation the gospel of Jesus Christ. 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
1: Father, in the name of the Lord Jesus Christ, lead us as we study thy word today, and we'll give God the praise. In Christ's name, amen. Yesterday, I discussed that we have four Gospels because the four Gospels tell the complete story. Matthew, the kingdom book, Mark, the servant, and then Luke, the human side of Jesus, and then John, the divine side. John is the salvation book. Now, yesterday, I emphasized in Isaiah 53 and verse 6, all we like sheep have gone astray. There is no difference, in other words, all, A-double-L. Now, that verse of Scripture is unique. Isaiah 53:6 begins with all and ends with all. It begins and ends with the same word. All we like sheep have gone astray. We've turned everyone to his own way. The Lord hath laid on him, Jesus, the Lamb of God, the iniquity of us all. Now, I tried to tell you yesterday that we are all in the same boat. We are all in the same basket, we might as well say. Now, there are two classes of people on the face of the earth, and only two. Strictly speaking, sinners saved by grace and sinners who are not saved by grace. We're all sinners, but some of us are saved from sin by grace. When I say, preacher, how can you be a sinner if you're saved by grace? Well, we're sinners saved by grace, and then there are sinners who are not saved by grace. In other words, the natural man is sinful, born in sin, shapen in iniquity, and depraved totally. There is none righteous, there is none that seeketh after God, there is none that understandeth. Now keep that in mind as we begin our study today. Now, I emphasized yesterday at the close of the broadcast that Jesus saved Nicodemus, so far as we know, the first convert of the Lord Jesus' public ministry, and he was an outstanding citizen from any angle that you want to discuss him. You can look at him from any side you want to, and Nicodemus was outstanding. Now, there's nothing you can't deny it. There's not one thing against his character, not one thing. He was a Pharisee, a ruler of the Jews, a master in Israel. The Son of God didn't call him a hypocrite, didn't call him a whited sepulcher full of dead men's bones, and he did not rebuke him. He said, you must be born again. That's all. He just told him he had to be born again. Now then, Jesus, in the next step of his public ministry, he has a very, very wonderful experience at the well at Sychar. Now, I want you to notice in John chapter 4, one of the richest chapters in all the Bible. When therefore the Lord knew how the Pharisees had heard that Jesus made and baptized more disciples than John, though Jesus himself baptized not, but his disciples. All right. Baptism is essential salvation. Why didn't Jesus baptize them? It's true the disciples baptized, and I've been baptized. Sure, you ought to be baptized, but don't have a thing to do with saving you. Not one single solitary thing. It shows to the world that you have been saved, and that you're buried with Christ and raised to walk in newness of life. If you're genuinely saved, that's what it testifies. Now, he left Judea and departed again to Galilee, and he must needs go through Samaria. He must needs go through Samaria. It was just absolutely imperative that he go that way. Now, not necessarily to get where he was going, but there was a job to be done. There was a soul going to hell, and Jesus had to go that way. Now, he come into the city of Samaria, called Sychar, to the parcel of ground Jacob gave his son Joseph. Now Jacob's well was there. Jesus, therefore, being wearied, he was tired with his journey, sat on the well about the sixth hour, that's 12 o'clock noon. Now then, the next thing I want you to notice, there cometh a woman of Samaria to draw water. There cometh a woman of Samaria to draw water. Jesus saith unto her, give me to drink. Now, here's what I want to point out today. I've delivered many sermons on the radio in the last 22 years. On this fourth chapter of John. I've preached on it many times. But I've never seen what I'm going to show you today just like I've seen it today in preparing this series of sermons. I've never seen it just like I see it today. Now listen, Jesus said, give me to drink. Now, in other words, he said, give me a drink of water. Give me a drink. His disciples were going to the city to buy meat. The boys, he was alone. These disciples were going to town to buy meat. Now, if that gang of disciples had been there, I doubt very much if that woman had ever walked up. If there had been a group of men around that well, I don't have any idea she would have ever come. So these fellows were in town buying meat. Jesus was there alone. The woman said, then saith the woman of Samaria unto him, how is it thou being a Jew ask drink of me, which am a woman of Samaria? For the Jews have no dealings with the Samaritan. Now listen, it was not the unusual features of Jesus that arrested the woman. It was not the unusual face of Jesus. I'm sure he had an unusual face. I believe he did. I don't mean by that different from other men, but I believe he had a pleasing, loving, tender, humble face. I believe that. I believe he was handsome. I believe he was a man in every sense of the word. I believe everything about him was unusual. But it was not his unusual face. It was not his unusual hair. It was not his unusual stature. It was not anything. It was what he said. The words, the words, the words, the words, the words. That's what I'm trying to drive home. The words of Jesus. He said, give me a drink. Give me a drink. And she couldn't understand it. She couldn't understand. And in verse 10, Jesus answered and said unto her, if thou knewest the gift of God. Well, now, what is the gift of God? What is the gift of God? You know, God so loved the world, he gave his only begotten Son. Well, what is the gift of God? God gave Jesus. Jesus is the gift of God. If thou knewest the gift of God, he said, lady or woman, if you knew the gift of God, if you just knew the gift of God, and if you knew who it is that saith to thee, give me to drink, thou wouldest have asked him, and he would have given thee living water. The words of Jesus. Jesus says said in John 6:63, the words I speak, they are spirit and they are life. The words I speak, they are spirit and they are life. Peter said, being born again, not of corruptible seed, but incorruptible, by the word of God, which liveth and abideth forever. By grace are you saved through faith, and faith comes by hearing, and hearing by the word. Verily, verily, I say unto you, he that heareth my word, and she's hearing the word. He that heareth my word, she's entering the first steps of salvation. When Jesus said, give me a drink, she didn't run. She didn't say, I'll not do it. She didn't say, I'll have nothing to do with you. She didn't say, shut your mouth. I'm not interested in men. Leave me alone. I don't want any water. I don't want to give you a drink. I don't have anything to do with you. Just leave me alone. She didn't do that. She didn't turn and run. She answered. He said, give me a drink. And the words that he spoke, the request that he made, arrested her and stirred her. The words. And let me say to you, my dear sinner friend, you may be as clean and honest and pure and upright as it's possible for a human being to be. You may have never been drunk. You may have never been arrested. You may have never cursed an oath. You may have never stolen anything. You may have never committed adultery or fornication. You may have never been a mean, wretched man or woman. But I want to tell you, you'll never go to heaven until you hear the word of God, and the word of God stirs your heart and arrests your heart and causes you to think and then praise God, to believe and commune and receive the water of life. And that's what I'm talking about. Jesus said, if you knew the gift of God, if you knew the gift of God, if you knew who it is that said that he gave me a drink, you would have asked him, and he would have given thee living water. Then, of course, the woman said, sir, thou hast nothing to draw with. See, now then, this dear woman, God bless her heart, she didn't know. She was spiritually ignorant. I don't know how much education she had. I don't know whether she could read or write. I don't know. But she was spiritually ignorant. And she said, you don't have anything to draw with. Now, Jesus said, living water. He didn't say, woman, I'll give you a drink from the well. He said, I'll give you living water. She said, you don't have anything to draw with. And she said, the well is deep. The well is deep. Now, this woman was deep in sin. That's true. She'd lived a deep, sinful life. And her life of sin was deep. But beloved, bless the Lord, when the Son of God's going to draw you out of the life of sin, you need to worry about how deep it is. When you get so miserable and ungodly and filthy and sinful, and when you get so full of ungodliness that you feel like you're not fit to be saved, and God couldn't use you, and what would God want with you? Well, just remember that God loves sinners, and Jesus died for sinners, and He'll save you if you'll just give Him the opportunity. I don't care how far down the road of sin you've gone. And so she was thinking only in the human sense. You see, dear Nicodemus said, how can a man be born when he is old? The woman said, how can you get water out of the well? You don't have anything to draw with, don't you see? How? You saying, how could Jesus save me? How can I be saved? Why, I'm an old drunk, or I'm an old gambler, or I'm an old this, or I'm an old that. And how could the... Listen, don't you worry about the how. You let the Son of God handle the how. And if you want to stay out of hell, and if you want to be born again, and if you want to go to heaven, don't you worry about how He's going to do it. You just come to Him and surrender and submit and commit and just say, Lord Jesus, here I am.

I'm a member of a church. I certainly am, tend to stay in it, but I don't brag about it. I don't brag about the church. Don't brag about preachers. I don't brag about religion. I don't brag about denomination. I don't brag about the glorious work the Baptists are doing. I don't brag about it. I'd rather brag on the Son of God. Now, she said, are you greater than Jacob? My, you know Jesus was, you know that. And he knew that he'd prove to her that he was, but he didn't discuss Jacob. That don't make any difference. Jacob's dead and gone, buried. He dug the well. That's true. Thank God for Moody. Thank God for Spurgeon. Thank God for Billy Sunday. Thank God for many other men. But preaching a sermon on Billy Sunday won't save you. It's sad that he led a million souls to Jesus, and I don't doubt it. But preaching on Billy Sunday won't save you, but preaching on Jesus Christ will if you'll believe, don't you see? Great men, yes. And you see, if Jesus had started talking about Jacob, then the conversation would have turned to Jacob, and he would have lost his opportunity. But Jesus said, I'm not talking about this water. He said in verse 13, Jesus said, whosoever drinketh this water shall thirst again. Now, this water don't quench your thirst, lady, or woman, he said, whosoever drinketh, of course, she wasn't a lady, not by any means until after he saved her, and then she was a lady, but whosoever drinketh of the water that I shall give him, shall never thirst. Now, that's unusual, she said in her heart, I'm sure. I don't understand that. Never thirst, but the water that I shall give in him shall be in him a well of water, springing up in everlasting life. The water that I give shall be in you a well, springing up into everlasting life. The woman said, sir, give me this water. Give me this water, that I thirst not, neither come hither to draw. Jesus said, go get your husband and come hither. Go get your husband. The woman said, I have no husband. Jesus said, you've told the truth. Now, she came clean. She told the truth. She could have lied. She could have lied. She could have said, I'm not a married woman. But she didn't say that. She said, I have no husband. She said, I don't have any husband. She didn't say she hadn't been married. Jesus said, you've had five husbands, and he whom thou now hast not thy husband. In that saidest thou truly. The woman said, sir, I perceive thou art a prophet. I believe you're a prophet. Now, the Son of God looked right straight into her mind and read everything she'd ever done, told her about it. Now, if you read this Bible, my friend, I'll guarantee it'll tell you exactly what you are, what you've done. It'll tell you, you read this Bible. Some of you go to church and you think the dear preacher, you think somebody's told the preacher everything about you. And the preacher don't even know you and probably doesn't know any of your relatives. And he reads your titles clear from the Word of God, this Bible. And you read this Bible and it'll tell you everything you've ever done. It'll tell you what you are, where you are. It'll tell you about the misery of your soul and the fear of dying. This Bible that I have in my hand. So Jesus told her everything she'd ever done. She said, I believe you're a prophet. She said, our fathers worshipped in this mountain. The Jews say Jerusalem's the place. Jesus said, woman, believe me. Believe me, woman. The hour cometh when ye shall neither in this mountain nor in Jerusalem worship the Father. You worship you know not what. You worship in ignorance, woman. Salvation is of the Jews. Now, but the hour cometh and now is when true worshipers shall worship the Father in spirit and in truth. For the Father seeketh such to worship him. Talking about the Father now. Remember, it was God the Father who so loved the world he gave Jesus. Now verse 24, God is a spirit, and they that worship him must worship him in spirit and truth. The woman said, I know that Messiah cometh, which is called Christ. Now she must have had a good mother. I don't know. Her mother must have told her about Jesus coming. But, listen, she said, I know Jesus, the Christ, Messiah. I know Messiah coming, which is called Christ. When he has come, he will tell us all things. Now, here's the thing that saved the woman. Jesus saith unto her, I that speak unto thee am he. I that speak unto thee am he. Verse 28, the woman left her water pot. She went into the city. She said to the men, come see a man, told me everything I've ever done. Is not this the Christ? Then they went out of the city and came unto him. In the meanwhile, his disciples prayed him, saying, Master, eat. And he said, I have meat to eat that you know not of. Now, on down, a revival broke out. Verse 39, many of the Samaritans of that city believed on him for the saying of the woman, which testified, he told me all that I ever did. The words, he told me, he told me, he told me, he told me. She didn't say he showed me. She didn't say he baptized me. She said he told me. He told me everything. The words, I that speak unto thee am he. Glory to his name. The word. Being born again. She was born again.

0: again, that poor heartbreaking harlot, that home-wrecking harlot, became a living evangelist and went downtown and turned that town upside down for Jesus, and a great revival broke out. How did it happen? Jesus said some words. He said, "Give me to drink." He said some words. She said, "I don't understand it." He said, "Yes, but if you knew the gift of God and who it is that saith, 'Give me to drink,' you'd ask him and he'd give you living water." And from there on, Jesus led her step by step, step by step. The words that I speak, they are spirit, they are life. And so finally he said, "I that speak to thee am he," seven words. And that did the thing. That saved her. She believed it. And she ran to town and she told the men she'd met the Christ, and a revival broke out. She was born again, not of corruptible seed, but incorruptible. The seven words, "I that speak to thee am he." Father, take the message and use it to the glory of our God in Jesus' name. Amen.
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Dear listener, let me ask you something today. You're listening to a Christian radio station. That means you have a heart for God. That means you have a desire to know Him. And I want to ask you today, do you truly know the Lord Jesus Christ as your personal Savior? You know, the Bible talks about those who are ever learning and never able to come to a knowledge of the truth. And God wants you to know that you're saved and that you're going to heaven when you die. John said very clearly that these things have I written unto you that believe on the name of the Son of God, that you may know that you have eternal life. Now, he was writing the scriptures to those that believed on Jesus, or believed in him anyway, to give them assurance that their salvation was placed in the right place. Now, let me give you this challenge today. There is a difference between head knowledge and heart knowledge, and head knowledge will not get you to heaven. Somebody once said that the distance between heaven and hell is only about 16 inches, the distance from your head to your heart. Why do you say that, preacher? Well, because James said this. He said, thou believest that there is one God, thou doest well. The devils also believe and tremble. The devil believes in God, but he's not going to heaven. I meet people all the time, and they say, preacher, I believe that Jesus is the Christ. I believe he's God's only begotten Son. I believe he came and was made flesh and lived a sinless life and died on the cross, shed his blood, rose from the dead. But there's a difference between believing in it and believing on it. The Bible says, believe on the Lord Jesus Christ, and thou shalt be saved. See, it's one thing to believe in and acknowledge the facts. It's another thing to believe on and put your faith and hang the eternal state of your soul on the fact that you are trusting in that work of Christ, plus nothing, minus nothing. Listen to what the Bible tells us in the book of Romans chapter 10. The Bible says this, that if thou shalt confess with thy mouth the Lord Jesus and shalt believe in thine heart that God hath raised him from the dead, thou shalt be saved. For with the heart man believeth unto righteousness, and with the mouth confession is made unto salvation. For the scripture saith, whosoever believeth on him shall not be ashamed. For there is no difference between the Jew and the Greek, for the same Lord over all is rich unto all that call upon him. For whosoever shall call upon the name of the Lord shall be saved. The Bible tells us very clearly here that the heart of the matter is a matter of the heart. It's not just about knowing those facts in your head. And boy, many of our young people grow up in church and they hear the facts and they believe the facts, but they've never taken a time and a place where they can say with their heart, I believe that Jesus Christ is the only begotten Son of God, the Savior of the world, and the one who has made atonement for me and paid for my sins. And from that point, from the heart, called upon the name of the Lord. Some people pray with a head knowledge. You have to pray with a heart knowledge. And let me challenge you today, if you have never, in your heart of hearts, believed on the Lord Jesus Christ and trusted Him and Him alone as your only hope of salvation, won't you do that today? Won't you right now, wherever you are, say, Dear Lord Jesus, I believe in You with all my heart. I believe that You died for my sins and that You paid for them. And I'm asking You to come into my heart, to forgive me, to take me to heaven when I die. Won't you please do that today? It's not about the words you say or how you say it. It's about coming from your heart and making confession by prayer to God that you can know that you have everlasting life and that you may believe on the name of the Son of God, as John said. Our prayer is that you will do that today. God bless you.

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1: 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Tracts are printed in 90 languages, including English and Spanish, and are offered free to anyone who requests them. 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Our pastor is William Burroughs. 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
2: Welcome into the midweek edition of the Fellowship Broadcast. And Lord willing, Pastor Burroughs will be along with us in just a little bit, thinking about obstacles and opportunities on the path of life. And I know you want to stay tuned for that. He's been developing these thoughts over the last few weeks. And I know today's broadcast will be also a blessing to you. And he'll be along with you right after this letter from a life that's been changed by the power of a gospel tract.
1: This letter says, "Dear Fellowship Tract League, my wife and I have been dedicated Christians here in Florida for many years. We have recently decided to do something different to build God's kingdom, and that is starting a tract ministry. We will distribute and leave a tract when and wherever we go. We just happened upon a tract from your ministry, and we would like to have some to give out. What a blessing. God's word says, so then faith cometh by hearing, and hearing by the word of God. So we know that God will honor the gospel tracts, the word of God on a gospel tract." 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Box 164, Lebanon, Ohio, 45036. 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
3: Hello, this is Pastor Burroughs. I want to thank you for listening to the broadcast today. The last couple Wednesdays that I've been doing radio, we've been looking at Israel at Kadesh Barnea, and they were at a crossroads. Of course, we know the 12 men went to spy in Canaan, 10 came back with an evil report, and the whole problem was a lack of faith in God and having confidence in Him, trusting in Him. And again, you think about it, they've seen His power when He delivered them out of Egypt, protection in the wilderness, His presence, His provision, and He kept every promise that He ever made with them. Yet they're paralyzed with the fear of unbelief. So they would end up wandering in the wilderness for 40 years. Everybody that was above 20 years of age, except Joshua and Caleb, would perish in the wilderness. Well, now Israel has come full circle, and they're once again ready to go in the promised land. They're on the east side of the Jordan River in the plains of Moab. And Moses, who has been Israel's leader since he was 80, is now 120 years old. He is going to die and be buried somewhere on the slope of Mount Nebo. He will not be entering the promised land either, for in his anger he smote the rock instead of speaking to it. But if you read Deuteronomy chapter 2, you'll notice in verses 10 through 12, when Israel's at this crossroads and Moses is rehearsing to them the past, he says to them, he tries to tell them, you know, others have fought giants and they have won. Okay, you're always going to have obstacles in your path in the center of God's will, my friend, you will. And he's trying to tell them, look, if they can defeat giants, surely you can, because God is on your side. So, my friend, you and I need to learn a valuable lesson from this. Even if we're living in the center of God's will, it doesn't mean that we're not going to face trials, obstacles, and as we're going to see here, they're going to still have the giants to face, the walls, walled cities, and a river to cross here soon at the Jordan River. Well, you and I are going to have obstacles and battles even when we're in the very center of God's will. We just need to remember, listen, if God's called us, He will enable us to be victorious in the calling that He's called us to. Amen. All we have to do is obey His word, live by faith. Well, let's read Joshua chapter 1, because really we're going to look at some portions here and look at the command that was given to Joshua. Look at verse 2. The crossing of the Jordan River. Moses, my servant, is dead. Now therefore rise, go over this Jordan, thou and all this people, unto the land which I do give to them, even to the children of Israel. Let me say this. Moses is dead. Now, it doesn't matter how great a man is. The work of God must go on when he dies and moves on. We've got to remember this for a church even. You know that? There's some great men of God. You know what? They've pastored churches, and they pass away. And many times the church crumbles. People leave as soon as he does, passes off the scene. And you shouldn't do that. No. Well, you should get another man of like-minded faith, and he's leading the church now. Get behind him and follow him, just like Israel's going to follow Joshua. And you, too, can be victorious and if you'll do that. Amen? But listen, it doesn't matter how great a man is. The work of God must go on when he dies or moves on. God always has another man. But you know what that first command of Joshua? Cross this Jordan River. That doesn't seem very hard, does it? Get 2 million plus people across what is known really one of the fastest rivers for its size. At this time of year, it says it overflowed its banks. And my, that's how, you may think, well, that's not that hard. Well, that's not hard. That's because you're not doing it. But to get 2 million people across, I might be able to figure a way to get myself across. But for me to get kids across and all these people safely, wow, that's a task. But not with the Lord on your side. All right? And you might look at this obstacle, too, and go, Lord, why don't we just go around it? Well, listen, you can go by your reasoning, or you can live by faith and cross the Jordan River where he tells you. See, they can go south and go around it, but God doesn't want them to go around it. All right? He doesn't want them to go back to Kadesh Barnea and try this again. No, he says, listen, he wants them to cross the Jordan River. And really, where they're going to cross nearby is old Jericho. What's going to happen is, you know what? They're going to split the country. Then they're going to what? They're going to go south. They're going to go north. They're going to conquer the land. But they split the land and conquering Jericho first, the way they're going to do this. It almost sounds like God has a plan, doesn't it? It almost sounds like he knows what he's doing. So you can live by your reasoning, or you can live by faith. And you know what? They're going to choose to live by faith, and they're going to do that, all right? So he's going to tell them to cross the Jordan River. Going to take some faith. Right? But it's the will of God, and God always has a plan, and his plan is always the best, my friend. His perfect plan. Second, he tells them you're going to need to conquer the land. Look at this, verses 3 and 4. Every place that the sole of your foot shall tread, that have I given you. As I said unto Moses, from the wilderness and this Lebanon, even unto the great river, the river Euphrates, all the land of the Hittites under the great sea toward the going down of the sun shall be your coast. Now, I would imagine the size of this conquest would seem very intimidating. But maybe he remembers. In Exodus 23:29, he said, I will not drive them out before thee in a year, lest the land become desolate and the beasts of the field multiply against thee. So they have the river, that lies before them, a great obstacle. Walled cities still lie ahead of them in the battle. Oh, and there's a land to conquer, fierce warriors and giants. But don't worry, my friend. God has a plan. He's got it all figured out. He knows everything, and nothing is too hard for God. Listen, my friends, I'm going to tell you something. Trials come in the life of a believer. That's called living by faith in the center of God's will. It's here that we must realize that God has allowed every trial that we face or ordained it. To get something out of your life or strengthen us in the faith, God allows us. You know, Romans 8:28 says, for all things work together for good. Many people stop right there. But then he says, to them that love God, to them that are called according to his purpose. Right? So every trial you're going through, know that God has allowed it or ordained it, and it's to strengthen you. Amen? To make you better or get something out of your life. Let me say this too. God has already promised Israel the land, but I noticed something in verse 3 that stood out. He said, every place that the sole of your foot shall tread upon, that I have given you. You know, it's not like you're going to cross the river throughout the lawn chair. No, you're going to need to go fight these battles. I've given you the land. Now you got to do your part. My friend, I wonder if that's a promise that you could claim today, that everywhere your foot is going to tread by faith in the will of God, God's going to give you victory. My friends, we're out of time today. Thanks for listening to the broadcast.
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0: Hello, friends. This is Brother Troy Young, welcoming you to another exciting broadcast of the Voice of the Appalachians. 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
1: Today you will hear part three of a sermon entitled, Our Adversary the Devil. In this message, Brother Fugit puts us on our guard against the greatest enemy of mankind. Listen and learn how to identify Satan and to shield yourself from his attacks as we bring you part three of this week's message.
2: I don't want him in my yard. I don't want him driving down my street without me recognizing and fighting against what the devil is. The Bible says that the devil makes himself appear as an angel of light. 2 Corinthians 11:13. Satan does this with churches. You don't go to a bar. You don't go to a saloon looking for truth. You know what's in a saloon. You know what's in a bar. But you expect that when you come to a church that you would find the Word of God being taught, the Word of God being preached. But he said what the devil does, he puts up a building with a steeple and lights. He puts up a preacher that transforms himself into an angel of light to tell you that you have to maybe work your way to heaven or be good enough to go to heaven or give your way to heaven. And there's no truth in any of that. Salvation is through Jesus Christ and by grace through faith in Him alone. The devil not only is subtle, he is a tempter. In Matthew chapter 4, he worked to tempt the Lord Jesus. That's a fearful thing to me, understanding the greatness and the power of Christ and understanding the weakness of my mind and the weakness of my flesh. He tempts us by presenting things that we desire. He seeks to pamper our pride. All of us have a level of pride. All of us have an area that we like to hear things that make us feel good. And the devil will use that to tempt us. You know why? He has one object in mind, one desire in mind, and that is destroy my life. That's what the devil wants to do. He wants to separate my fellowship from God. He wants to break the divine order of how we live life. He not only is subtle, the Bible said he not only is a tempter, the Bible said he is an adversary. Again, I use a story of a strong man. Turn your Bibles, if you will, to 1 Chronicles, the Old Testament book, 1 Chronicles 21. He is an adversary that can persuade or that can provoke the wisest and the strongest of men. It causes me to live in somewhat of a fear when I realize that David, a man after God's own heart, was provoked to go against the will of God so that and listen to the devil and go against God and bring destruction in lives. Look, if you will, at 1 Chronicles 21. The Bible says, and Satan stood up against Israel and provoked David to number Israel. Now, let me explain. God told him, you don't win by strength or numbers or might. You win in battle by my strength. You do have an army, and that's what I work through, but it doesn't matter if there's 10,000, 100,000, or 500,000. I don't want you to number them, because if you number them, you're going to be proud of how many's in the army. You're going to be proud of how strong your military might is, and I don't want you to be proud of your military might. I want you to have faith in the strength of an almighty God. And so it provokes David to number Israel, and David said to Joab and to the rulers of the people, go number Israel from Beersheba even to Dan. Now this began in the mind of David. He put that thought in David's mind to go against what God wanted him to do. Now the devil does that to you and I every single week, if not every single day. That's why we have to guard our minds and understand that we cannot trust our own heart. We have to trust what the Word of God tells us to do. Go to verse number 9 and notice the response of God. And the Lord spake unto Gad, David's seer, saying, go and tell David, saying, thus saith the Lord, I offer these three things, choose thee one of them, that I may do it unto thee. So Gad came to David and said unto him, thus saith the Lord, choose thee either 3 years famine or 3 months to be destroyed before thy foes, while the sword of thine enemy overtake thee, or else 3 days the sword of the Lord, even the pestilence in the land, and the angel of the Lord destroying throughout all the coast of Israel. Now therefore advise thyself what word I shall bring again to him that sent me. And David said unto Gad, I am in a strait. I'm in trouble. I'm in a difficult place. Let me now fall into the hand of the Lord, for very great are his mercies, but let me not fall into the hand of man. David said, I just plead mercy. God, whatever you decide, that's what I want. Now, the devil is subtle, the devil is a tempter, and the devil is our adversary. The devil wants me to do this. He wants me to go against what God wants me to do, and that, my friend, is a dangerous thing. The devil is also a deceiver. 1 John 5:19 tells us that he deceives. Deceit is the venom of the serpent. Satan deceives men with the pleasures of sin, nations with the rule of unrighteousness, and we must prove things in life against and with the Word of God. What a sad thing it is to be deceived, to think you're doing the right thing, to believe you're doing the right thing when all along you're going against the will of God. Preacher, how can I know what's right? I must know the Word of God. I must heed the warnings of those that would proclaim the warnings of truth of the Bible. And worse, Satan is a murderer. You understand, Satan is not just trying to embarrass you. Satan is attempting to take our lives. John 8:44 tells us that he is a murderer. He murdered from the beginning and will do so until the end. Now, what is he talking about when he said Satan was a murderer from the beginning? He's talking about when Cain and Abel went to worship God, and Cain offered a sacrifice of fruit. He gave the first of the fruit, and God said, that is not acceptable. While that may be a good offering for you, that is not acceptable because I require a blood offering. Think about it now. Abel, on the other hand, gave God what he required. He gave him a blood sacrifice. Cain was wroth. Listen to me, doing what you want to do will never make you happy. And if you're mad at your parents and you're mad at authority, it's not their fault. You are like Cain, and you are letting the devil work in your mind and life. And God said to him, why art thou wroth? He said, the sin offering lieth at the door. Cain, why don't you get over your anger and just do right? Go take the lamb and sacrifice the lamb and give the blood sacrifice. But rather than doing that, he was so angry because God had accepted Abel's sacrifice that he killed Abel. And that hatred continues to multiply as the years have gone along. There are those that they're rejected from God because they won't do what God tells them to do. Life is a whole lot easier when I just say, God, you show me what to do and I'll obey those paths. But when you go against them, you'll not be accepted. And that's what the devil is called, a murderer from the beginning, because that's the hatred of Cain's heart. Let me give you, third of all, the purpose of Satan. The purpose of Satan is to do two things. First of all, to oppose God and to disrupt his divine order. God has a divine order in everything. Do you understand that we can have every blessing of life? We just have to take it in the order God gives it. For example, God designed and defined marriage. He brought man and woman together in holy matrimony, and then they had children. You know what the devil does? The devil says, live together, see if it's going to work. Friend, it never works to go against what God's plan is. Adultery and fornication never bring the blessings of God. And then to have children out of wedlock is against the Word of God. And then the result is, rather than getting right with God, there is an anger against God and say, I'll do what I want to do. That's what the devil desires to do. He desires to disrupt the divine order of God. I don't want to do anything that would show myself on the side of the devil. I want to yield yield to the will of God and not just doing right, but doing right in God's way. As we look at Satan's purpose and we see how he fulfills his purpose, the work of Satan is to take the truth away. Luke chapter 8, notice he uses a very practical story here. He's talking about the seed and the sower. Verse number 12, the seed that fell by the wayside are they that...
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1: Well, hello, good neighbor, and thank you for listening to the broadcast today. I'm so very grateful for each and every one of you. We're in Genesis chapter 8 today with the story of Noah and God. And God loved Noah. But Noah loved God too. Well, we're going to start off the broadcast today with the Pastors and Workers Conference 2025 Men's Choir. About 300 or 400, probably closer to 400 men singing "Like a River Glorious." It's a great song. Fellas, you come and sing for us. We'll say amen behind you.

0: song. Those are great men of God. Amen.
1: You did a great job.
0: Yeah, he did a great job. God bless those fellas. They're such a blessing. I love preachers. I know they're not all right, but most of them are. Thank God for them. I love the precious name of Jesus. Brother Alvin Martinez, he's such a blessing. He's been gone. He just got back home. He's been gone for weeks traveling with a tour group, preaching every day. And just he's a great man. He is, and his wife, just as good as they come. Well, he sings for us, I love. Is this a duet? I think it might be. Maybe not. Go ahead, Brother Alvin. You sing for us right now.

I love Genesis chapter 8 because the Bible says, and God remembered Noah. I'm so glad that God remembers us. You know, I'm just thinking about this. I'm going to go over right now to Second Peter. I was studying this morning, come to think of it. And I was in chapter number one. Listen with this, chapter 1, verse 11. For so is an entrance shall be ministered abundantly unto the everlasting kingdom of our Lord and Savior Jesus Christ. Wherefore, I will not be negligent to put you always in remembrance of these things. The next verse, putting you in remembrance of these things. Verse 15, moreover, I will endeavor that they be able to, after my departure, have these things always in your remembrance. Keep it fresh. Keep it in your mind. Keep it alert what God has done for you. God remembered. Hey, I'll tell you what, child of God, don't put this on God only. Put on yourself that God remembered me. God remembers. God knows your condition today. I know of a dear listener friend. She's been such a faithful friend and cared for her blind husband so many years, but now they moved her into a care center, and he's in a care center. Oh, thank God for her. And she's going through a hard time as she awaits her triumphant entry into heaven. But God remembers her. I think of another dear lady, a dear widow lady, all alone in life, and really just failing so very poorly. I thank God for these widows. I recall just came to my mind right now. I recall Brother Lee Robertson got $9 million given to him, and he didn't want it. He goes, no, because we'll have everything paid off, and we'll take that money. And he goes, I'll lose my prayer support. Someone said, what are you talking about? And by the way, the deacons made him take the money, and they used it. He put it right to work, and Worldwide Missions got rid of it, most of it. And he said, you know, right now, Tennessee Temple College is being supported by widows all over the nation and around the world, $5 a month. $5 a month. But because their treasure is there, their prayers are there. He goes, I'm going to miss out on all the prayers of those dear widow ladies if we take that money. I'll never forget that illustration. You know, thank God that God remembers. Oh, remember the goodness of God, that I may know him and the power of his resurrection and the fellowship of his suffering. That means to join in fellowship every day. Remember your salvation day. Don't let a day go by you don't remember your salvation date when you got saved. Don't let a day go by that when you got saved, God gave you his Holy Spirit. I never knew that. For years, I didn't know I had the Holy Spirit in me. But I tell you what, when I sinned, I was always convicted. That was an evidence I was saved. God remembered. And don't you ever forget. Don't you ever forget your salvation. Don't you forget the Holy Spirit of God's seal. Don't forget that God put a new song in your heart. Even praise unto our Lord, our Almighty God. And by the way, the first thing that Noah does is in verse number 20. And Noah built an altar before the Lord. And he took of every clean beast, every clean fowl, and offered burnt offerings in the altar. And the Lord smelled the sweet savor, and the Lord said in his heart, I will not again curse the ground any more for man's sake, for the imagination of man's heart is evil from his youth, neither will I smite any more every living thing that I have done. God said, Noah, what's your first act after the flood? Well, my first act, I'm going to worship God. Oh, worship the King. Oh, tell of his might. Are you worshiping God today? Are you lifting up his name today? Are you walking in fellowship with God? Each step I take, every step you take, are you thinking of, I think of my blessed Redeemer. I know so many men that I'm dealing with that are dealing with thought

0: want to go and it costs you more than you want to spend. Stay away from sin today. Child of God, keep your eyes on the Lord Jesus. When the road is rough and steep, fix your eyes upon Jesus. He alone has power to keep. Fix your eyes upon him. Oh, Jesus is a faithful friend, one on whom you can depend. He will keep you to the end. Fix your eyes upon him. Our Father, may we be fixed and focused on the Lord Jesus Christ today. I thank you that you love us so much. I thank you for our dear, dear listeners. Lord, I love them. I'm so very grateful for them. Give each one a great day is my prayer. In Jesus' name, amen.
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Listen to what the Bible says in Isaiah chapter 1, verse number 18. God is speaking, Jehovah God, and he said, "Come now, let us reason together, saith the Lord. Though your sins be as scarlet, they shall be as white as snow. Though they be red like crimson, they shall be as wool." A lot of times we hear that sin is black, because black is the darkest color. But the truth is, the Bible tells us that sin is scarlet. He said here, "Though your sins be as scarlet, they shall be as white as snow. Though they be red like crimson, they shall be as wool." It's very important that the Bible says that. God says, "I want you to be saved." He said, "I want your sins, to those scarlet, blood red stained sins, to be as white as snow, to be as if they've never been there." And so God sent Jesus with his life, his death, his burial, and his resurrection, and with his blood, to take our blood-red sins and make them as white as snow. Did you know that it's a scientific fact, and it only works with this color, that if you took a red lens of some type, a piece of red glass, and you held it in front of something else that was solid red, that the red, that's beyond you, as you look through the red looking glass, looks just to be as white can be. Because the Bible says, "Though your sins be red like crimson, they shall be as wool." He said, though they're scarlet, they'll be as white as snow. See, what God does is he accepts the sinless blood of the Lord Jesus Christ, because our blood comes from Adam and it's been tainted by sin. We have a sin nature and we've all sinned. But God takes the sinless blood of the Lord Jesus Christ, puts it upon our scarlet, blood-stained sins, and makes it as white as snow. And when he makes it as white as snow, the blood of Jesus Christ, his Son, the Bible says, cleanses us from all sins. He tells us in Revelation that he washes us in his own blood. Now, dearly beloved, I hope today that you can say, as God is reasoning with you from his heart to your heart, that you want your sins to be cleansed, made as white as snow by the blood of Jesus Christ. Oh, they're scarlet, they're red as crimson, but his blood on top of your sins will cleanse you and forgive you and make them as white as snow. Won't you be saved today? Won't you look at Jesus and his shed blood and say, "Lord, be merciful to me, a sinner. I'm sorry that I've sinned against you. I want my sins washed. I want them cleaned. I want the gift of everlasting life. Please come into my heart. Forgive me my sins and take me to heaven." Won't you look to him to be saved today? It's our prayer and plea that you will do so. Your sins can be red, as red as they are, they can be as wool. Though they're stained scarlet, they can be as white as snow because of what the Lord Jesus has done for you with his blood. Please look to him today. Confess to him that you're a sinner in need of a Savior and trust him and him alone. Ask him to come into your heart, to forgive you, to cleanse you, and to give you everlasting life. God bless you today.

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1: Thank you, and greetings, radio friends. What a joy and privilege it is to come to your place of listening and share together with you another Harvest Time broadcast. I praise the Lord for this open door, this heaven-bought privilege that our Lord allows us day after day together by the radio and study His precious Word together. I trust that if it's at all possible, you'll take the time out, get your Bible, and follow along with us as we open the Word of God together today. We're turning in our Bible again, the book of 1 John, chapter number 1, and I'm reading verse number 8. 9 and 10. Hear the word of God said, if we say that we have no sin, we deceive ourselves, and the truth is not in us. If we confess our sins, He is faithful and just to forgive us our sins and to cleanse us from all unrighteousness. If we say that we have not sinned, we make Him a liar, and His word is not in us. And again, I want to just mention the sin in verse number 8. If we say that we have no sin, this speaks of our nature, our being. And then in verse number 10, if we say that we have not sinned, this speaks of the sins of our behavior. You see, we're not only sinners by behavior, we're sinners by birth. Our very human nature is sin. Our body is corrupt. The flesh is wicked in the eyes of a thrice holy God. But regardless, the sin, whether it be our nature or our behavior, if we confess our sin, He is faithful and just to forgive us our sin and to cleanse us from all unrighteousness. We're dealing with a subject dealing with our sins. And we're looking in the Word of God and finding what the believer is to do when he sins after he is saved by the grace of God. I say again, the only thing that a sinner can do is come to the Lord Jesus Christ, be saved by the grace of God, and that will take care of all of his sin of his past. You see, the moment that God saves a sinner in the blood of the Lord Jesus Christ, there is redemption. That deals with a sinner's purchase. In the blood of Christ, there is remission. That deals with a sinner's past. In the blood of Christ, there is reconciliation. That deals with the sinner's peace. And in the blood of Christ, there is recognition. That deals with the prayer life. Let me take just a moment and review where we were at on yesterday, and then move on in our study of the Word of God today. I described on yesterday the categories of sins that a believer might commit, and we looked at them in the Word of God. And let me just mention them briefly. We see in the Word of God there is the word sin, and that word basically means to miss the mark or to come short. And you've got a good description of that in Romans 3:23. For all have sinned and come short of the glory of God. We have all missed the mark on God's standard of righteousness. We have failed. We've come short of the glory of God. Then there's the word iniquity, which basically means a violation of God's holy law. And then there's the word transgression, which means to step over without regard to God's revealed will. God says, don't do this, then you go ahead and do it. That is transgression. And then there's the word wickedness, which includes a vicious disposition with evil deeds. And there is a possibility that each of us commit those sins even after we're saved. And so we look then at the Word of God to understand what sin means. And I pointed out to you four definitions from the New Testament. First of all, in 1 John chapter 3, verse number 4, we learn, for sin is the transgression of the law. God simply said, thou shalt not. and you go ahead and do it anyway, then you commit a transgression against God. Then the Bible said, 1 John 5:17, for all unrighteousness is sin. If it's right, it's right. If it's wrong, it's wrong. If it's right, do it. If it's not right, then do not do it, because it's sin for you to do so. Then we learn in Romans chapter number 14, verse number 23, for whatsoever is not of faith is sin. Let me just take a moment and elaborate upon that verse. It is amazing what this Bible says about faith. For example, the Bible said in the book of Hebrews chapter number 11, verse number 6, for without faith it is impossible to please God. He that cometh to God must believe that he is, and that he is a rewarder of them that diligently seek him. And the Bible said, whatsoever is not of faith is sin. So it's a wicked sin for you and I not to believe God. And then the Bible said in James chapter 4, verse number 17, therefore to him that knoweth to do good and doeth it not, to him it is sin. You see, it's not what I think is sin, and it's not what you think is sin. It's not even what some church leader says is sin that really matters, but it's what the Bible says. So the Bible gives us these four basic definitions of sin. Sin is a transgression of the law. All unrighteousness is sin. Whatsoever is not of faith is sin. And to him that knoweth to do good and doeth it not, to him it is sin. That's the explanation of the believer's sin. Now we move to the second thought of our study, and we're going to look at the effect of the believer's sin. What happens in the relationship of the believer when he sins against God? Does he lose his salvation? No. Does he lose his standing? No. Let me just say this. There are those who are of the Arminian doctrine. They either add to grace to produce salvation, or they add the grace to preserve salvation. But it's amazing, when they lose their salvation, they never require them to be saved again. I remember some years ago, one of the great leaders in their movement that was well known across the country fell in the wicked sin. And they talked about restoring him, but they never did talk about him being saved again the second time. Of course, there is no such thing, but it just proves the error of their doctrine. Our sinlessness did not produce our salvation, so our sinfulness will not destroy and do away with our salvation. And again, friend, I'm not speaking of a license to sin, but I'm simply saying to you that sin in the life of the believer does not destroy our salvation. It does not destroy our relationship that we have with God in the manner of a father-son relationship. What does it do? Listen to me carefully. Sin in the life of a believer destroys our fellowship, but not our sonship. I had the wonderful privilege of growing up in a Christian home with a precious father and a precious mother. Now, my father and I did not always have fellowship, but we always had relationship as far as father-son is concerned. I love my daddy. I was close to my daddy. And I still hold precious memories of my daddy and hold him precious to my heart. Well, he's in heaven now. But friend, listen, when I did wrong, it never did destroy my sonship, but it sure did hurt our fellowship until I got over the punishment that my daddy gave me. And that's the way it is in the life of a believer. Sin does not destroy our sonship. It destroys our fellowship. You see, our sonship is based upon our birth. Our fellowship is based upon our behavior. Now, what are you saying, preacher? Listen to me. I am a Christian by birth. I am not saved by behavior. I am saved by birth. Jesus said to Nicodemus, and of course in the Word of God, he says it to all of us, except a man be born again, he cannot see the kingdom of God. And he said again in John 3:7, marvel not that I said unto thee, you must be born again. Our sonship is based upon a birth, but our fellowship is based upon our behavior. How we live and whether it pleases God and honors God or not will determine our fellowship. But our sonship is based upon our birth. We've been born again into the family of God. Then listen to this. Our sonship is based upon His finished work. Now listen to me. I am not saved by anything I've ever done, that I am doing, or that I shall ever do. I am saved because of the finished work of Christ at Calvary, in His death, then His burial, and then His resurrection. I am complete in Him, and you cannot add to completeness. I am saved because of what He did, and not because of what I have done. My sonship is based upon His finished work. My fellowship is based upon my faithful walk. If I walk with God faithfully, we enjoy great fellowship together. But if I allow sin in my life and I'm disobedient to the will of God and the Word of God, then my fellowship is not what it ought to be. But my sonship is based upon His finished work. My fellowship is based upon my faithful walk. And then listen to this. Our sonship is based upon Christ's righteousness, but our fellowship is based upon our own righteousness. As far as the Son of God, being sons of God, is concerned, we who are saved are sons of God by the imputed righteousness of the Lord Jesus Christ. The Bible said in Titus chapter 3, verse number 5, not by works of righteousness which we have done, but according to His mercy, He saved us by the washing of regeneration and renewing of the Holy Ghost. So, what is the effect of sin in the life of the believer? It destroys our fellowship, but not our sonship. Our sonship is based upon our birth. Our fellowship is based upon our behavior. Our sonship is based upon His finished work. Our fellowship is based upon our faithful walk. Our sonship is based upon Christ's righteousness, but our fellowship is based upon our righteousness. So sin destroys fellowship, not sonship. Father, take the word, use it to your glory. I pray in Jesus' name. Amen.

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0: In memory of her daughter, Autumn, Barbara Barrier of Linton chose to share this day of broadcasting with you. 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Thank you. 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

This is Pastor Darrell Cox, pastor of the Trinity Baptist Church in Mocksville, North Carolina. We're so glad that you've tuned in to our program today, and we hope that you'll stay tuned for the next 15 minutes. We'll have a word of prayer, then a song, and then a sermon from the Word of God. Again, let me say thank you for tuning in to our program today. Our precious Heavenly Father, we thank you today to be on the radio. We ask you to use us, Lord, today as a vessel in your hand, that God, we might be used as a tool any way that you see fit to use us. We pray, Lord, we could evangelize the lost, those that are listening today that's lost without God. May they turn and look unto Jesus, Lord, as their Savior, realizing he died, was buried, and risen again, that they might be saved. Father, we pray today for those that are saved but are walking afar off and not in close fellowship with God. May they today be challenged to get back in fellowship with God. Those that are struggling, that are sick, Lord, physically raise them up, Lord, that they might serve you. Help them today. Thank you for your goodness. Bless this broadcast in Jesus' name and for Jesus' sake. Amen. Well, thank you for tuning in today, neighbor, to this broadcast. This is Brother Cox speaking to you. And we want to take time to invite you tonight to our midweek prayer meeting and Bible study here at Trinity Baptist Church. We have our children's program for ages 3 through 6th grade, nursery provided, and then the choir will sing tonight, take a few prayer requests, and then a message from the Word of God. Sunday morning, Sunday school hour at 10 a.m., classes for all ages from the nurseries through the adult classes. 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Leave your name, your address in the office with the secretaries or on the answering machine, and we'll make sure you're contacted and picked up for church and Sunday school. Trinity Baptist Church is an old-fashioned independent Baptist church located at 2722 Highway 601 South, Mocksville, North Carolina, 27028. Here's a good song that we'll play for you on the radio and come right back to the seventh chapter of the book of Ezekiel.

In the book of Ezekiel, in the 7th chapter, and verse number 1 said, "Moreover, the word of the Lord came unto me, saying, Also, thou son of man, thus saith the Lord God unto the land of Israel, the end is come upon the four corners of the land. Now is the end come upon thee, and I will send mine anger upon thee, and will judge thee according to thy ways, and will recompense upon thee all thine abominations. And mine eye shall not spare thee, neither will I have pity, but I will recompense thy ways upon thee. And thine abominations shall be in the midst of thee, and ye shall know that I am the Lord. Thus saith the Lord God, an evil, and only evil, behold, is come. The end is come, the end is come, it watcheth for thee. Behold, it is come." Think about what it says there. The end is come, and it watcheth for thee. You know, time is watching for us. It's hard for me to believe where I'm at in life now. And I look back and I said, man, where in the world did time go? But an end has come. One day an end will come to my ministry, what I'm doing. I'm trying to make radio broadcasts now that can be played after I'm gone, Lord's willing. I've tried to put a few little things in print so that there would be at least something left, some sermons in print, and try to do something, because the time will come when the end will be that I won't be able to do what I'm doing now. I try to get out and lead others to Christ. I try to go do what I'm supposed to do because an end will come. Well, not only will an end come for me, but an end will come for you. An end will come of opportunity. An end will come. The end will come, listen, of opportunity, of service. An end will come to study and stay before God in prayer. You know, Paul said there in 2 Timothy chapter number 4, he said, the time of my departure is at hand. Now, he tried to study right up to the end, because when he was telling him to bring his cloak, and but especially said bring the books, Paul was still trying to learn something where he could take it and use it even in prison. But he said, the time of my departure is at hand. I fought a good fight. I've kept the faith. I finished the course. And boy, I want to say that. I want to be able to say that myself. And I'll tell you, friend, I want to do the best I can while I can, because I understand that an end will come. I want to study what I can, learn what I can, while I can. You know, the day may come, I don't have any idea what's on the horizon. Maybe one of these days, I may get some mental sickness with dementia or Alzheimer's, to where that I could not understand my Bible, where I couldn't even read my Bible. The day may come with blindness where I can't do that. So while I can, I want to do what I can while I can. So that when I get ready, my friend, to leave this world, and I get ready to lay down this old flesh and go face my dear Lord, I'd love to hear him say to me, "Well done, thou good and faithful servant." Now, let me tell you something. You know, I see sometimes, and that, you know, I maybe attend an event, maybe in a school, even our school here or some other school, and the coach or the people helping will try to make every player and everybody participating feel good about it, so they give everybody a medal or everybody a trophy or everybody a certificate because they were on the team or they were in the class or whatever. But let me tell you something. It's not going to be that way, friend, for us when it's over. If we didn't do well, then God's not going to say, "Well done." That's not the way he operates. So if I've wasted my life and wasted my opportunities to serve God, then God's not going to say, "Well done, thou good and faithful servant." And by the way, if I wasn't faithful, do you think that God is going to say, "Well done, thou good and faithful servant," if I wasn't faithful? Of course not. God's not going to do that. God's not going to lie about it. He can't lie, according to Hebrews 6:18 and Titus 1:2. It's impossible for God to lie.
Well, he's not going to call me faithful if I'm not faithful. Now, I may not be talented, but I can be faithful. I may not be wealthy, but I can be faithful to give what a portion back of what God given me. I may not have the ability. I hear some men preach, and they preach, and I say, wow, what a preacher. I mean, what an unbelievable great preacher. I don't have that ability. You can listen to me right now and say, he ain't no great preacher. Hey, I agree with you more than you agree with it. I'm not a great preacher. I've never claimed to be. But I can be a faithful preacher. I can stay by the old King James Bible and try to rightly divide it and pray over it and learn what I can and then preach what I know and stay straight down the line and not waver and go to the left or go to the right, but stay straight down the middle of the road. I can be faithful because an end's coming. I can carry gospel tracts on me. I can have them in my pockets of my jacket every day. And wherever I go, I can be a witness. I can be a soul winner. Talk to people. And they're everywhere, by the way. They're everywhere. People are everywhere. And they need God. So I can do that. I can be a witness. I can live right. I can try to do right while I got the opportunity. You know? And so can you. But an end is coming. And Ezekiel told the nation of Israel, now you've been warned, you've been preached to, you've heard the word of God, you've heard God's judgment. I mean, you've heard God's message of judgment if you don't repent, in other words. And now, you've rejected it enough, and an end is come. An end has come. Friend, may you and may I realize the day will come when an end has come. Who knows? I don't know. You don't know if today be the last day we ever live. But I want to make the best of this day because an end will come. And you better do the same.

Hello, my friend. This is Bill Mason, and I have an important question to ask you. Are you 100% sure if you died right now that you're going to heaven? Perhaps some of you say, well, perhaps I would go to heaven. My life is cleaned up pretty good at this moment. What about tomorrow? Are you sure if you die, you'd go to heaven tomorrow? Well, probably. How about 10 years from now? 20 years from now? And some of you are saying, well, right now, I mean, you can't know that. How could you know 10 years out, with all the sins you might commit during that time, that you're going to heaven for sure? Well, the Bible says, these things have I written unto you that believe on the name of the Son of God, that ye may know that ye have eternal life. God wants you to know it. He doesn't want you to go through life worrying or wondering. You can know it. You say, but how could you know it? We can't live perfect lives. And that is indeed true. No way could I ever live a perfect life, perfect enough to get me anywhere close to heaven. But there is one who lived that kind of life, and that was the Lord Jesus Christ, the pure, spotless Son of God, who one day left his beautiful home in heaven to be born to the Virgin Mary, then lived a life of purity for 33 years, and then wicked hands put him on the cross. But something happened as our Lord was on that cross. In Isaiah, we read that God put the sins of the world upon Jesus. Since he had no sins of his own to die for, he could die for me and for you and for every other sinner in all eternity. And so your sins were laid on Jesus Christ. He is the one who died for you and for me. But then you might ask, what does that mean to me? Surely he died for everybody. Well, my friend, Jesus died for you so that he could then offer you salvation through him. And he has a way to get it to you. He wants to give it to you. The gift of God is eternal life through Jesus Christ our Lord. For by grace are you saved through faith, that not of yourselves, it is the gift of God. Jesus simply wants to give it to you. Lord, I am a sinner. I'm lost. I believe you died for me on the cross and were buried and rose again. I receive your gift of salvation. He will give it to you. And you can have your sins forgiven, and you can know 100% for sure if you die, you're going to heaven. Isn't it wonderful that our God in heaven so loved us that he gave his Son to die on the cross for us, and then turns around and offers it to us as a gift, a free gift, the gift of eternal life by the grace of God? Would you like to receive that gift, my friend? Won't you bow your head right now and just pray to God something like this? Lord, I am a sinner. I'm lost, and I can't save myself. But Jesus, I believe you died for me on the cross and took my sins. I want to accept you as my Savior right now. I want my sins forgiven. I'm sorry about my sins. Jesus, save me now. My friend, he will save you, and he will give you a salvation that you can be sure of. 100% sure if you die that you're going to heaven. And if you do receive him as your Savior, let everybody know that you have invited him into your heart and that your sins are forgiven. God bless you, my friend. Do make that decision if you never have.

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1: Hello, friend. This is Pastor Jerry Ross. Welcome to the Blessed Hope broadcast.

Well, we're laying the groundwork, the biblical groundwork, as we endeavor to teach on this subject, understanding and overcoming temptation. Last couple days we've covered this. Number one, temptation is common to all men. Number two, God has never tempted a man with evil. Number three, God will at times suffer you to be tempted. But folks, the devil has to ask permission first. And by the way, God has a hedge of protection about us. And by the way, God will not allow us to face any temptation that he does not also give us the power to overcome. But God is faithful, who will not suffer you to be tempted above that ye are able, but will with the temptation also make a way to escape that ye may be able to bear it. All right, another general observation about temptation. 1 Timothy chapter 6, verse 9. But they that will be rich fall into temptation and a snare, and into many foolish and hurtful lusts, which drown men in destruction and perdition. One of the ways that you can guard your heart and guard your life against excessive temptation is to develop in your heart a spirit of contentment. The sin of covetousness opens us up to many temptations, but they that will be rich. One of the greatest ways to eliminate much of the temptation in our lives is to guard against the sin of covetousness. Covetousness places a Christian at great spiritual risk. If Satan sees in a person a great appetite for material things, the material things of this world, he will exploit that desire with increased temptation. That's why a lot of Christians fall for these get-rich-quick schemes, or get involved in dishonest dealings or unnecessary debt. Or sometimes they will leave the will of God to chase a job that pays more but takes them out of God's will. Perhaps they're the first to volunteer to work on Sundays. And next thing you know, they're out from under the preaching of God's word. Out of church. Covetousness makes us more susceptible to all these things. Contentment guards us against many potential pitfalls in our lives. Let me give you one more thought. These are just general observations about temptation. Next, we open ourselves up to great temptation when we involve ourselves in the ministry of restoration without being spiritually strong. Well, I'll just take about a minute on this, but please listen. Galatians 6:1. Brethren, if a man be overtaken in a fault, ye which are spiritual, restore such an one in the spirit of meekness, considering thyself, lest thou also be tempted. Another way Christians can open themselves up to increased temptation is to involve themselves in the restoration of a struggling or backslidden Christian. But wait a minute, you're not spiritually strong enough to be involved in that. A spiritually weak Christian may have the right motive, but instead of pulling up a fallen brethren, they are pulled down with them. Wise is the Christian who's humble enough and honest enough to understand that they're not yet strong enough to engage in the ministry of restoration. By the way, most church members ought to leave that to your pastor. You ought to leave it to your pastor. Well, I'm going to go find out why they left church, and I'm going to go sit with them. I'm going to go try to get them back in church. How many times have we seen a person who do that with the right motive? But next thing you know, you join them in their bitterness and you join them in their backsliding and you listen to a bunch of nonsense that you shouldn't listen to and you get half of a story and decide to believe it. And next thing you know, you're right out of the will of God with them. If your pastor has let somebody go, you ought to just trust his judgment on that. He's the shepherd. He's protecting the flock. Many, many times, folks, a family leaves the church, and instead of rushing over and trying to bring them back, maybe you ought to run it by your pastor first, because God brings people to churches, and sometimes God, in his wisdom, takes people from churches. And if you don't know what you're doing, or you're not spiritual enough to handle the process of restoration, then why don't you just leave it up to your preacher? I hope that helps you. Until tomorrow, let's continue to look for that blessed hope and the glorious appearing of the great God and our Savior, Jesus Christ.

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0: In memory of her daughter, Autumn, Barbara Barrier of Linton chose to share this day of broadcasting with you. 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Thank you. 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
2: Once again, we say welcome aboard. It's good to be with you at this time. Brother Juan speaking. Our program here called A Fisherman's 5-Minute Look at the Book. 1 Samuel chapter 12, verse 23. If, I guess we've given a topic or theme or something like that, a title, The Sin Most Overlooked by Believers. And my friend, I've been there and done that. You said, what is that, Brother Juan? Idolatry. No. What is it, Brother Juan? Immorality. No. The sin most overlooked. But you said pride. Oh, no. And we fit. Our lives are filled with such at times. The sin most overlooked by believers. 1 Samuel chapter 12, verse 23. Nothing fishy this week, but I tell you what. To have this sin to be seen in my life is kind of fishy, because I have no excuse. 1 Samuel chapter 12, verse 23, Moreover, as for me, God forbid that I should sin against the Lord in... Now, you listening? God forbid that I should sin against the Lord in doing what? God forbid that I should sin against the Lord in ceasing to pray for you. Wow! All right, then here's a sin here. It's the sin of prayerlessness, that I don't pray. You said, Brother Juan, is that a sin? Well, it says here in the text, 1 Samuel chapter 12, verse 23. This is Samuel. He's talking with the nation of Israel. They had gone astray. He tries to bring them back. And he said, listen. He said, for the Lord will not forsake his people for his great name's sake, because it hath pleased the Lord to make you his people. Moreover, as for me, God forbid that I should sin against the Lord in ceasing to pray for you. We've seen the last couple of days, we think about prayerlessness, a horrible sin in the sight of God, identify us as being a backslider, and I don't want to be a backslider. And it shows the child of God is unbelief, and I don't want to show unbelief. Prayerlessness, the father and partner, perhaps, of every vile sin that could ever be committed by the child of God. Perhaps the root is prayerlessness. The proof that's a sin? Well, the Bible says so. The proof it's a sin? Well, it leaves the door open for other sins. You said, what are you talking about? All right, once again, Samuel said, God forbid that I should sin against the Lord in ceasing to pray for you. All right, when I don't pray, what does it do? Leaves the door open for other sins. In the book of Mark, a little statement made there, I think is real good. Mark chapter 14, I think it's verse 38. He says, watch ye and pray, lest ye enter into temptation. The spirit willing, indeed is willing, but the flesh is weak. So what does that insinuate? Watch and pray, lest you enter into temptation. The spirit indeed is willing, flesh is weak. So if I don't pray, what's going to happen? Ooh, the flesh is going to be weak. What's going to take place? All sin will be found. I think John Bunyan in Pilgrim's Progress said something like this. He says, prayer will make a man cease from sin, as sin will entice a man to cease from prayer. Then no doubt all of our sins stem from prayerlessness. Sincere, wholehearted prayer. Maybe it's the remedy for victory over sin in our lives. And my friend, we think about prayer. That's where we call for the power of the blood as far as its protection in our lives. I guess sort of reminds me maybe some of my kids in the past. Maybe even my one son. I have one son. I have two daughters. 5 grandchildren. Of my one son, I said, aha, you know, I found out what you did. And I said, talk to me about it. And of course, I'd found him, he did something that's wrong, he disobeyed me. And he said, I don't want to talk about it. I said, why do you not want to talk about it? You know, and as far as the child of God is concerned, what could keep us from praying? My friend, things that you allow in your life is for a sin. It's sort of, you know, we're embarrassed to come before the Lord with this. I don't want to pray because I'm under conviction about what I've done. Oh, it'll have us to come clean. The remedy for victory over sin in our life may be just remembering to pray. Not only just one time a day, not only just for your food, but all during the day. Maybe God gets you up in the middle of the night and remind you of some things. Just address the Lord and tell Him the way you feel. The sin of prayerlessness, the proof that it's a sin, God said so, the book says so. Moreover, as for me, God forbid that I should sin against the Lord in ceasing to pray for you. What's some of the sad results of prayerlessness? Well, you're not going to get that God so desires for you to have. You know, many of God's people, they live as orphans when God really cares and loves them and would gladly provide for them. The sin most overlooked by believers. Let's make sure we pray. Until tomorrow, Fisher Munn saying goodbye.

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0: that?
1: Well, that was the crack. I say that was the crack of dawn, Miss Sissy.
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0: Well, today we come to 1 Corinthians chapter 5, which is a very difficult chapter. Paul has to deal with something that's very egregious, very wrong in the church. And up to this point, he had been dealing with problems that were part of the Corinthian church as a whole. But now he deals with a problem that's personal, but it's still very public within the church. And in this chapter, he's going to exercise church discipline as it was instituted by the Lord Jesus in Matthew chapter 18 and verses 15 through 19. And we live in a world that condemns any kind of judgment. The mantra of the current culture declares, I know we're not supposed to judge, but. The but is a question that is caused by confusion. We judge on a continual basis. We're only told once in Scripture not to judge. That's in Matthew chapter 7, verse 1. And in context, it is not a prohibition, but rather an admonition, if as is seen in verse 2 and the verses following. For with what judgment ye judge, ye shall be judged. And with what measure you meet, it shall be measured to you. Again, that's in response to verse 1 where it says, judge not that you be not judged. He said, whatever standard of judgment you use to judge someone will be the same standard by which you are eventually judged. If you rebuke your children for listening to rock and roll, they will measure your country music by the same standard. If you complain to your husband about not taking out the trash, he'll point out the sink full of dishes. Matthew chapter 7 verses 3 through 5 teaches us not to help someone pull a splinter out of their eye while we have a stick of firewood protruding from ours. Get the wrong music out of your life, then you have the right to judge and help your children. That's what he's talking about, Matthew 7. It's not a prohibition against judgment. It's showing us the standard by which we shall be judged. In the Old Testament, a high priest wore a breastplate of judgment engraved with the names of the tribes of Israel. The breastplate of judgment teaches us that our great high priest, Jesus Christ, carries judgment upon his heart. Judgment is close to the heart of God. It searches for the truth. It exonerates and vindicates the innocent. It executes justice on the evil and the guilty. It balances the scales of God's justice. Judgment is a part of the New Testament life of the believer in the church, and we are in fact commanded to judge repeatedly throughout the New Testament. Again, Jesus established judgment within the church in Matthew chapter 18. In 1 Peter chapter 4, verse 17, we are told that judgment is to begin at the house of God. In chapter 6 of 1 Corinthians, the next chapter after this one, Paul tells us that we will judge angels, the world, and the smallest matters. In John 7:24, we're told to judge with righteous judgment. In 1 Corinthians 11:31, we are told to judge ourselves. In 1 Timothy chapter 5, verse 20, the pastor is admonished, exhorted to openly judge those that sin openly in the church, them that sin rebuke before all, that others also may fear. Now, these are just a few examples, without reaching back farther into the Old Testament, which is also filled with specific commands and instructions on judgment. Now, this chapter gives us a case history containing an example and standard of judgment within the church. And by the way, it is inspired and preserved so that we will adhere to it and exercise it. What Paul establishes in this chapter, he builds upon in the following chapters. In fact, judgment becomes a prevailing theme throughout the next several chapters of this important New Testament epistle. It would also help us to understand the purpose of our judgment. The purpose of our judgment is not to condemn or pass sentence. That is the purpose of the Lord's judgment. Our purpose of judgment, in judgment, is to uphold Bible commands and convictions. It's not always about what we are doing, but rather why we are doing it. What is the motivation or the spirit behind it? Now, he's going to begin in these first eight verses with some correct things that need to be corrected in Corinth. Listen to what he says. It is commonly reported that there is fornication among you, and such fornication as is not so much as named among the Gentiles, that one should have his father's wife. And ye are puffed up, and have not rather mourned that he hath done this deed might be taken away from you. Now, Paul did not disclose the details of how he came to know about this case of fornication in the church. He didn't need to identify the individuals who had informed him of this unholy act. It was common knowledge. It was common conversation. It wasn't a secret scandal. It was on the lips of everyone in the church. There was a man who was living in open fornication with his father's wife, likely a stepmother. The woman was not condemned, but the man was. This implies that she was probably an unbeliever, probably did not belong to the church, and as such was outside the authority of the church's judgment. the act of fornication that was taking place was so egregious that even the Gentiles were shocked by it. The Greeks and Romans, who were both liberal and licentious in immoral behavior, but even they despised what this man was doing. Even worse, he professed to be a Christian. And I believe that Paul was just as shocked by the attitude of the church as he was the actions of the man's sin. It has been said that our one security against sin lies in our being shocked at it. And you know what? We have lost our what the Bible refers to as shamefacedness. It's sad and tragic when Christians come to a point in their life they're no longer shocked by sin. Losing our sobriety because we have become desensitized to sin. The attitude of the church at Corinth was they were puffed up about it. Paul uses this phrase five times to point out the pride of the Corinthian church. The only other time that he uses outside of this epistle is in Colossians chapter 2, verse 18, when he writes about the pride of the false teachers there. The Corinthians had an extreme problem with pride, and Paul has to point it out and strike at the root of it. They were not mourning the fact that an abomination had put a blemish on the testimony of the church. They were prancing around like peacocks about it. How could they possibly be championing fornication in the church? Why would they be proud to have this commonly reported among them? Many years ago, there was a young couple who were young in the Lord. They were attending our church, and I mean, it's been a long, long time ago. It was in the early days when I first come here. The wife had a sister who was attending a different church in our area, and a church that professed to be of like faith and practice. And the sister and her husband were having difficulties in their marriage. And the pastor of this other church would counsel that young wife alone. He was also tutoring her privately for a college math class she was taking. And the young lady from our church warned her sister that it was dangerous to spend time alone with any man that was not her husband. She even went and spoke to that pastor about it and said that her pastor, speaking of myself, would never counsel a woman alone. And I don't, never have, never will. The pastor responded that he was stronger in his faith and was not weak like I was. By the way, I never said I was strong. And I'll readily admit to having weak flesh. He said it wouldn't be a problem for him. It was not long until the sister of the lady from our church separated from her husband. The pastor divorced his wife. The pastor and the sister moved in together. He pastored the church while living in open fornication, and the church celebrated their wedding a year later after living in sin. About a year later, I was out soul winning one day, and I knocked on the door of a small house. It was, I mean, all but in ruins, covered in weeds, and lawn mowed, and I mean, doors and windows. And I mean, the place was just in total disrepair. It was barely a house. I wasn't even sure if anybody was living there, but I knocked on the door, and a woman came to the door and recognized me, and turned out that she was the former wife of the pastor who divorced her to live with that other woman. And she told me, "Pastor, the church thought I was his first and only wife. I never told him any different. She said, I'm his third, she's his fourth." And she told the church about the man's previous marriages once he divorced her, and the church was puffed up. They had a man who had been married and divorced three times, now living with a fourth woman he seduced, still retained the office of the pastor in the church. How could this church be so puffed up? Why could they be so happy to have a man like that for their shepherd? All I can say is this, or all I can surmise, is that this type of congregation wants a standard of leadership that empowers and enables their own vices. That man could never preach on sin. That church was free to assemble in the name of Jesus Christ without ever taking his nature. Shame on any church that becomes puffed up with pride in fornication. By the way, if you're in that kind of church, friend, there's something wrong with you, something wrong with that church, and there needs to be a good old-fashioned Holy Ghost dose of repentance, or you need to pack your bags and get someplace that holds the line, friend. My time is gone for today. You join us tomorrow as we'll continue on looking at the corruption and the correction of the Church of Corinth.
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And I give unto them eternal life, and they shall never perish, neither shall any man pluck them out of my hand.

0: This is the More Sure Word broadcast, a biblical preaching outreach of Pastor Brent Logan from the Sweet Springs Baptist Church in Ardmore, Alabama. We are so glad you've joined us today. And now, let's listen in from the pulpit of Pastor Logan.
1: They are asking him, when is the sign of thy coming and of the end of the world? When are you going to throw all these stones down? And Jesus doesn't answer their question, but he looks at them and says, you better take heed that you're not deceived. Totally bypasses their question. In other words, you better not worry about when the stones are going to be thrown down. You better worry about being deceived in your life. He spoke that to Peter, James, and John. He spoke that to Andrew and Philip. He spoke that to the best people in the world. He said, you want to know when is the sign of my coming and when am I going to do all these things? You better be focused on the fact that you don't get deceived. You know what's been happening since the cross and really what's been happening since the garden. Men have been deceived. And the closer it gets to the end of this world, the deception will get stronger and stronger and stronger. People being deceived. Now, I'm going to show you that the greatest deception is going to be with the Antichrist, but we already have the spirit of Antichrist here. Do you know probably, you know, the Bible says that the devil deceiveth the whole world. That's Revelation chapter 12. The Bible says that the devil deceiveth the nations. You know all the nations are deceived. You said, not America. The devil's deceived all the nations. If a nation wasn't deceived, you know what they would do? They'd all fall on their face before God and say, Lord, we repent in dust and ashes and we need to put our faith in you. Would you have mercy upon us? Would you help us? Would you save us? Would you fill our lives? Would you help us walk by the precepts of the Bible that you wrote? There's no nation that's doing that. No, they walk after their own ways because the devil has deceived them. But you know what the truth is? The devil doesn't have to deceive most people because they've deceived themselves. Can I quote you a verse? It's a powerful verse. The Bible says in Galatians chapter 6, verse 3, if a man think himself to be something when he is nothing, he deceiveth himself. You know, the greatest deceived person in this auditorium this morning is somebody that thinks they're something. You know, the person that's closest to the truth in this building is the person that knows they are nothing. You know why people don't go to the altar and people don't see their need? They think they're something. There's something about my life. I'm okay. I'm all right. You know why people don't come to Christ and be saved? They think their life is something. They think they're okay. Deception. Deception to think that God looks upon me and everything about me is acceptable with him. What great deception. When a man thinketh himself to be something when he is nothing, he does. I'll give you another one. The devil doesn't have to deceive most people. Say, preacher, what's going to happen until the end of the world? What's the sign of the end of the world? Deception. You see it anywhere? I'll give you another one. But he's not talking to the worst people. He's talking to the best people here. I'll give you another one. Be ye doers of the word and not hearers only, deceiving your own selves. You know, I'm glad you're hearing the Bible. The Bible has all the answers. But if you hear the Bible and you don't do anything about what you've heard, you have deceived yourself. The devil doesn't have to waste time on somebody that doesn't put into action what the Word of God says.

0: What else deceives us? Sin deceives us. I have so many verses that I want to get on because I got a lot more to say this morning. But sin will deceive you. Sin will tell you that it's okay and it's all right. This isn't bad. This isn't, you know, everybody does this. This is acceptable in society. God understands. Sin deceives you. You get deceived by people. The Bible said in Romans chapter 16, verse 18, by good words and fair speeches, they deceive the hearts of the simple. For most people, all you have to do to deceive them is speak good to them. That's why if anybody wanted the truth, and they come into a good independent Bible-believing Baptist church where the preacher's got enough courage to preach what God tells them to preach, they'll know they're not in a place they're going to be deceived because somebody's not trying to make a fair speech to make them feel good about themselves. You know, if God talks to you, he's not trying to make you feel good about yourself. He's trying to be honest with you. But the majority of the world, all you have to do to deceive somebody is just speak well to them. Just flatter them a little while. Pat them on the back. You know, whenever somebody does that to me, I start reaching for my wallet. Like, what do they want? Right? I'm broken that way, I know that. I know some people honestly give you appreciation. I understand that. I'm just saying, for most people, all they need is a good speech. Nice things to say, and then they'll just melt in deception. Paul said he was very concerned that the church of Corinth would be deceived. To be deceived by Satan himself, who was the great deceiver in the garden. He says, I'm worried about you. I'm worried about you that you're going to let the devil deceive you. Jesus said, you want to know about my coming and the end of the world? You better take heed to yourself that you're not deceived. That you don't get deceived about what you think is important in life or what someone else is telling you that doesn't match the Word of God or what your own heart is doing on the inside that's leading you away from the things of God. You better take heed that you're not deceived. You say, preacher, how in the world can we escape deception? Hold your finger here. We'll be right back. But let's turn over to 2 Timothy right quick, 2 Timothy chapter 3 and 2 Thessalonians chapter 2. Let me give you really quick how you can make sure that you're not deceived. You said, preacher, what's been happening in the church and what continues to happen more and more as the days of this world are running out? I'm telling you what's happening more and more is people are being deceived. They think it's all right where they are and what they're doing and how their life is. He said in 2 Timothy chapter 3, and after we get through, you can place a little marker there because there's so much about 2 Timothy chapter 3 that really goes along with Matthew chapter 24. 2 Timothy chapter 3, verse number 1, this know also that in the last days perilous times shall come. Well, what about those days? He starts listing all the things. Look at verse 13. But evil men and seducers shall wax worse and worse, deceiving and being deceived. Preacher, what's going to happen until Jesus comes? People are just going to wax worse and worse, and they're going to deceive, and they're going to be deceived. There is no bringing in the kingdom of Jesus Christ. There is no making the world a better place. This is what I'm saying to you. All the things that are listed in Matthew 24, the church does not have the answer for them. The church is not going to make it go away. Only the presence of Jesus Christ on this earth is going to make it go away. We are not the cure-all. We can't take care of all of it. People can sit in a church and be deceived. He says in the last days, it's just going to get worse and worse, and deception and more deception. And it's going to culminate in the ministry of the Antichrist. Look at 2 Thessalonians chapter 2. I'm glad I'll be gone. But this is the culmination of it. In 2 Thessalonians chapter 2, verse 1, now we beseech you, brethren, by the coming of our Lord Jesus Christ, and by our gathering together unto him, that ye be not soon shaken in mind. understand or be troubled. And that's what he's going to say in Matthew 24. I don't want you to be troubled. You've got all this deception. You've got all these problems. But I don't want you to be troubled. Look at verse 3. Let no man deceive you by any means. You see the focus? Then he begins to talk about the Antichrist. Verse number 7, for the mystery of iniquity doth already work. Only he who now letteth will let until he be taken out of the way. And then shall that wicked be revealed, capital W, that's the Antichrist, whom the Lord shall consume with the spirit of his mouth and shall destroy with the brightness of his coming. Even him whose coming is after the working of Satan, with all power and signs and lying wonders. Look at verse 10 now. And with all deceivableness of unrighteousness in them that perish. Why? Because they receive not the love of the truth that they might be saved. Mark it down. When people believe a lie, verse number 11, God will let them believe a lie. Why? Because they believe not the truth. You always get deceived when you come to a crossroads of truth in your life and you won't accept it and you won't receive it. All you have to do to destroy your life is when God Almighty brings you to a place of decision with the truth is for you to walk away from it, and you are the prime candidate tomorrow or the next day or the next month or the next year for deception. Boiling it down, the whole world is deceived because they don't want the truth. And if you don't want the truth, you get a lie. You say, preacher, why do people in our society live like they live in their society? Why do people grow up in church and then they go out and they live such terrible lives contrary to everything they've been taught? Where is that deception coming from? Oh, these people that are in their life, it's not the people in their life. And it's not, well, you know, they have some bad circumstance. It's not just the circumstances in their life. Mark it down, mark it down. When someone is deceived, it's because they don't want the truth. And that's why you ought to cultivate in your heart, Lord, I love the truth. I want the truth. If it's against me, if it's for me, if it helps me, if it wounds me, I just want the truth. I want to be in love. That's why David said, oh, how I love thy law. It's my meditation all day. We ought to love the truth, love the Bible. Lord, my heart, I want the truth. I don't want anybody lying to me. I want to respond to the truth. I want to read the truth. I want to live the truth. Because if you don't do that, you're easy pickings for the devil. But preacher, it doesn't matter how long you've been in church. It doesn't matter how long you've been saved. If you quit receiving the truth, you'll be deceived. Well, I don't like who's saying it. It don't matter who's saying it. Jesus says, you want to know the end of the world? I'm worried about you being deceived. We are living in the grand scheme of deception all around us. He says back in Matthew chapter 24, he said in verse number 4, take heed that no man deceive you. And then he said this in verse 5, for many shall come in my name, saying, I am Christ, and shall deceive many. You see it? Drop down to verse 11. And many false prophets shall rise and shall deceive many. Deceive many. They deceive many, but they believe that they're speaking for God. They're not speaking for God. They believe they're saying God's words, and they're not saying God's words. They even say they're Christ. Who in the world would say they're Christ? You know, I started just jotting down maybe some of you, just in the modern day, how many people have said that they're Christ. It's astounding.
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0: It's time for the Daily Scripture Reading. Turning to 2 Corinthians today, we'll begin with chapters 1 through 5. That's 2 Corinthians chapters 1 through 5.
1: The second epistle of Paul the Apostle to the Corinthians, chapter 1. Paul, an apostle of Jesus Christ by the will of God, and Timothy our brother, unto the church of God which is at Corinth, with all the saints which are in all Achaia, grace be to you and peace from God our Father and from the Lord Jesus Christ. Blessed be God, even the Father of our Lord Jesus Christ, the Father of mercies and the God of all comfort, who comforteth us in all our tribulation, that we may be able to comfort them which are in any trouble by the comfort wherewith we ourselves are comforted of God. For as the sufferings of Christ abound in us, so our consolation also aboundeth by Christ. And whether we be afflicted, it is for your consolation and salvation, which is effectual in the enduring of the same sufferings which we also suffer. Or whether we be comforted, it is for your consolation and salvation. And our hope of you is steadfast, knowing that as ye are partakers of the sufferings, so shall ye be also of the consolation. For we would not, brethren, have you ignorant of our trouble which came to us in Asia, that we were pressed out of measure, above strength, insomuch that we despaired even of life. But we had the sentence of death in ourselves, that we should not trust in ourselves, but in God, which raiseth the dead, who delivered us from so great a death, and doth deliver, in whom we trust that he will yet deliver us. Ye also, helping together by prayer for us, that for the gift bestowed upon us by the means of many persons, thanks may be given by many on our behalf. For our rejoicing is this, the testimony of our conscience, that in simplicity and godly sincerity, not with fleshly wisdom, but by the grace of God, we have had our conversation in the world, and more abundantly to you ward. For we write none other things unto you than what ye read or acknowledge, and I trust ye shall acknowledge even to the end, as also ye have acknowledged us in part, that we are your rejoicing, even as ye also are ours in the day of the Lord Jesus. And in this confidence I was minded to come unto you before, that ye might have a second benefit, and to pass by you into Macedonia, and to come again out of Macedonia unto you, and of you to be brought on my way toward Judea. When I therefore was thus minded, did I use lightness? Or the things that I purpose, do I purpose according to the flesh, that with me there should be yea, yea, and nay, nay? But as God is true, our word toward you was not yea and nay. For the Son of God, Jesus Christ, who was preached among you by us, even by me and Silvanus and Timotheus, was not yea and nay, but in him was yea. For all the promises of God in him are yea, and in him amen, unto the glory of God by us. Now he which establisheth us with you in Christ, and hath anointed us, is God, who hath also sealed us and given the earnest of the Spirit in our hearts. Moreover, I call God for a record upon my soul, that to spare you I came not as yet unto Corinth. Not for that we have dominion over your faith, but are helpers of your joy, for by faith ye stand. Chapter 2. But I determined this with myself, that I would not come again to you in heaviness. For if I make you sorry, who is he then that maketh me glad but the same which is made sorry by me? And I wrote this same unto you, lest when I came I should have sorrow from them of whom I ought to rejoice, having confidence in you all that my joy is the joy of you all. For out of much affliction and anguish of heart I wrote unto you with many tears, not that ye should be grieved, but that ye might know the love which I have more abundantly unto you. But if any have caused grief, he hath not grieved me but in part, that I may not overcharge you all. Sufficient to such a man is this punishment, which was inflicted of many. So that, contrarywise, ye ought rather to forgive him and comfort him, lest perhaps such a one should be swallowed up with overmuch sorrow. Wherefore, I beseech you that ye would confirm your love toward him. For to this end also did I write, that I might know the proof of you, whether ye be obedient in all things. To whom ye forgive anything, I forgive also. For if I forgave anything, to whom I forgave it, for your sakes forgave I it in the person of Christ, lest Satan should get an advantage of us, for we are not ignorant of his devices. Furthermore, when I came to Troas to preach Christ's gospel, and a door was opened unto me of the Lord, I had no rest in my spirit, because I found not Titus my brother. But taking my leave of them, I went from thence into Macedonia. Now thanks be unto God, which always causeth us to triumph in Christ, and maketh manifest the savor of his knowledge by us in every place. For we are unto God a sweet savor of Christ, in them that are saved, and in them that perish. To the one we are the savor of death unto death, and to the other the savor of life unto life. And who is sufficient for these things? For we are not as many which corrupt the word of God, but as of sincerity, but as of God, in the sight of God speak we in Christ. Chapter 3. Do we begin again to commend ourselves? Or need we, as some others, epistles of commendation to you, or letters of commendation from you? Ye are our epistle written in our hearts, known and read of all men. Forasmuch as ye are manifestly declared to be the epistle of Christ ministered by us, written not with ink, but with the Spirit of the living God, not in tables of stone, but in fleshy tables of the heart. And such trust have we through Christ to Godward. Not that we are sufficient of ourselves to think anything as of ourselves, but our sufficiency is of God, who also hath made us able ministers of the New Testament, not of the letter, but of the Spirit. For the letter killeth, but the Spirit giveth life. But if the ministration of death, written and engraven in stones, was glorious, so that the children of Israel could not steadfastly behold the face of Moses for the glory of his countenance, which glory was to be done away, how shall not the ministration of the Spirit be rather glorious? For if the ministration of condemnation be glory, much more doth the ministration of righteousness exceed in glory. For even that which was made glorious had no glory in this respect, by reason of the glory that excelleth. For if that which is done away was glorious, much more that which remaineth is glorious. Seeing then that we have such hope, we use great plainness of speech, and not as Moses, which put a veil over his face, that the children of Israel could not steadfastly look to the end of that which is abolished. But their minds were blinded, for until this day remaineth the same veil untaken away in the reading of the Old Testament, which veil is done away in Christ. But even unto this day, when Moses is read, the veil is upon their heart. Nevertheless, when it shall turn to the Lord, the veil shall be taken away. Now the Lord is that Spirit, and where the Spirit of the Lord is, there is liberty. But we all, with open face beholding as in a glass the glory of the Lord, are changed into the same image from glory to glory, even as by the Spirit of the Lord. Chapter 4. Therefore, seeing we have this ministry, as we have received mercy, we faint not, but have renounced the hidden things of dishonesty, not walking in craftiness, nor handling the word of God deceitfully, but by manifestation of the truth, commending ourselves to every man's conscience in the sight of God. But if our gospel be hid, it is hid to them that are lost, in whom the God of this world hath blinded the minds of them which believe not, lest the light of the glorious gospel of Christ, who is the image of God, should shine unto them. For we preach not ourselves, but Christ Jesus the Lord, and ourselves your servants for Jesus' sake. For God, who commanded the light to shine out of darkness, hath shined in our hearts to give the light of the knowledge of the glory of God in the face of Jesus Christ. But we have this treasure in earthen vessels, that the excellency of the power may be of God and not of us. We are troubled on every side, yet not distressed. We are perplexed, but not in despair. persecuted but not forsaken, cast down but not destroyed, always bearing about in the body the dying of the Lord Jesus, that the life also of Jesus might be made manifest in our body. For we which live are always delivered unto death for Jesus' sake, that the life also of Jesus might be made manifest in our mortal flesh. So then, death worketh in us, but life in you. We, having the same spirit of faith, according as it is written, I believed, and therefore have I spoken, we also believe, and therefore speak, knowing that he which raised up the Lord Jesus shall raise up us also by Jesus, and shall present us with you. For all things are for your sakes, that the abundant grace might through the thanksgiving of many redound to the glory of God. For which cause we faint not, but though our outward man perish, yet the inward man is renewed day by day. For our light affliction, which is but for a moment, worketh for us a far more exceeding and eternal weight of glory, while we look not at the things which are seen, but at the things which are not seen. For the things which are seen are temporal, but the things which are not seen are eternal. Chapter 5. For we know that if our earthly house of this tabernacle were dissolved, we have a building of God, an house not made with hands, eternal in the heavens. For in this we groan, earnestly desiring to be clothed upon with our house which is from heaven. If so be that being clothed, we shall not be found naked. For we that are in this tabernacle do groan, being burdened, not for that we would be unclothed, but clothed upon, that mortality might be swallowed up of life. Now he that hath wrought us for the selfsame thing is God, who also hath given unto us the earnest of the Spirit. Therefore we are always confident, knowing that whilst we are at home in the body, we are absent from the Lord. For we walk by faith, not by sight. We are confident, I say, and willing rather to be absent from the body and to be present with the Lord. Wherefore we labor, that whether present or absent, we may be accepted of him. For we must all appear before the judgment seat of Christ, that every one may receive the things done in his body according to that he hath done, whether it be good or bad. Knowing therefore the terror of the Lord, we persuade men. But we are made manifest unto God, and I trust also are made manifest in your consciences. For we commend not ourselves again unto you, but give you occasion to glory on our behalf, that ye may have somewhat to answer them which glory in appearance and not in heart. For whether we be beside ourselves, it is to God, or whether we be sober, it is for your cause. For the love of Christ constraineth us, because we thus judge, that if one died for all, then were all dead. And that he died for all, that they which live should not henceforth live unto themselves, but unto him which died for them and rose again. Wherefore, henceforth know we no man after the flesh. Yea, though we have known Christ after the flesh, yet now henceforth know we him no more. Therefore, if any man be in Christ, he is a new creature. Old things are passed away. Behold, all things are become new. And all things are of God, who hath reconciled us to himself by Jesus Christ, and hath given to us the ministry of reconciliation, to wit, that God was in Christ, reconciling the world unto himself, not imputing their trespasses unto them, and hath committed unto us the word of reconciliation. Now then, we are ambassadors for Christ, as though God did beseech you by us. We pray you in Christ's stead, be ye reconciled to God. For he hath made him to be sin for us who knew no sin, that we might be made the righteousness of God in him.

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0: In memory of her daughter, Autumn, Barbara Barrier of Linton chose to share this day of broadcasting with you. Barbara, your thoughtful help is making a difference today. Thank you. God bless you tenderly as you remember Autumn.

Father, in the name of the Lord Jesus Christ, lead us as we study thy word today, and we'll give God the praise. In Christ's name, amen. Yesterday, I discussed that we have four Gospels because the four Gospels tell the complete story. Matthew, the kingdom book, Mark, the servant, and then Luke, the human side of Jesus, and then John, the divine side. John is the salvation book. Now, yesterday, I emphasized in Isaiah 53 and verse 6, all we like sheep have gone astray. There is no difference. In other words, all, A-double-L. Now, that verse of Scripture is unique. Isaiah 53, 6 begins with all and ends with all. It begins and ends with the same word. All we like sheep have gone astray. We've turned everyone to his own way. The Lord hath laid on him, Jesus, the Lamb of God, the iniquity of us all. Now, I tried to tell you yesterday that we are all in the same boat. We are all in the same basket, we might as well say. Now, there are two classes of people on the face of the earth, and only two. Strictly speaking, sinners saved by grace and sinners who are not saved by grace. We're all sinners, but some of us are saved from sin by grace. When I say, preacher, how can you be a sinner if you're saved by grace? Well, we're sinners saved by grace, and then there's sinners who are not saved by grace. In other words, the natural man is sinful, born in sin, shapen in iniquity, and depraved totally. There is none righteous, there is none that seeketh after God, there is none that understandeth. Now keep that in mind as we begin our study today. Now, I emphasized yesterday at the close of the broadcast that Jesus saved Nicodemus, so far as we know, the first convert of the Lord Jesus' public ministry, and he was an outstanding citizen from any angle that you want to discuss him. You can look at him from any side you want to, and Nicodemus was outstanding. Now, there's nothing you can't deny. There's not one thing against his character, not one thing. He was a Pharisee, a ruler of the Jews, a master in Israel. The Son of God didn't call him a hypocrite, didn't call him a whited sepulcher full of dead men's bones, and he did not rebuke him. He said, you must be born again. That's all. He just told him he had to be born again. Now then, Jesus, in the next step of his public ministry, he has a very, very wonderful experience at the well at Sychar. Now, I want you to notice in John chapter 4, one of the richest chapters in all the Bible. When therefore the Lord knew how the Pharisees had heard that Jesus made and baptized more disciples than John, though Jesus himself baptized not, but his disciples. All right. Baptism is essential salvation. Why didn't Jesus baptize them? It's true the disciples baptized, and I've been baptized. Sure, you ought to be baptized. We don't have a thing to do with saving you. Not one single solitary thing. It shows to the world that you have been saved, and that you're buried with Christ and raised to walk in newness of life. If you're genuinely saved, that's what it testifies. Now, he left Judea and departed again to Galilee, and he must needs go through Samaria. He must needs go through Samaria. It was just absolutely imperative that he go that way. Now, not necessarily to get where he was going, but there was a job to be done. There was a soul going to hell, and Jesus had to go that way. Now, he come into the city of Samaria, I call Sychar, to the parcel of ground Jacob gave his son Joseph. Now Jacob's well was there. Jesus, therefore, being wearied, he was tired with his journey, sat on the well about the sixth hour, that's 12 o'clock noon. Now then, the next thing I want you to notice, there cometh a woman of Samaria to draw water. There cometh a woman of Samaria to draw water. Jesus saith unto her, give me to drink. Now, here's what I want to point out today. I've delivered many sermons on the radio in the last 22 years. On this fourth chapter of John. I've preached on it many times. But I've never seen what I'm going to show you today just like I've seen it today in preparing this series of sermons. I've never seen it just like I see it today. Now listen, Jesus said, give me to drink. Now in other words, he said, give me a drink of water. Give me a drink. His disciples were going to the city to buy meat. The boys, he was alone. These disciples were going to town to buy meat. Now, if that gang of disciples had been there, I doubt very much if that woman had ever walked up. If there had been a group of men around that well, I don't have any

0: idea she would have ever come. So these fellows were in town buying meat. Jesus was there alone. Then saith the woman of Samaria unto him, How is it thou being a Jew ask drink of me, which I am a woman of Samaria? For the Jews have no dealings with the Samaritan. Now listen. It was not the unusual features of Jesus that arrested the woman. It was not the unusual face of Jesus. I'm sure he had an unusual face. I believe he did. I don't mean by that different from other men, but I believe he had a pleasing, loving, tender, humble face. I believe that. I believe he was handsome. I believe he was a man in every sense of the word. I believe he had an unusual, I believe everything about him was unusual. But it was not his unusual face. It was not his unusual hair. It was not his unusual stature. It was not anything. It was what he said. The words. That's what I'm trying to drive home. The words of Jesus. He said, give me a drink. Give me a drink. And she couldn't understand it. She couldn't understand. And in verse 10, Jesus answered and said unto her, If thou knewest the gift of God. Well, now, what is the gift of God? What is the gift of God? God so loved the world, he gave his only begotten Son. Well, what is the gift of God? God gave Jesus. Jesus is the gift of God. If thou knewest the gift of God, he said, Lady or woman, if you knew the gift of God, if you just knew the gift of God, and if you knew who it is that saith to thee, Give me to drink, thou wouldest have asked him, and he would have given thee living water. The words of Jesus. Jesus says said in John 6:63, the words I speak, they are spirit and they are life. The words I speak, they are spirit and they are life. Peter said, being born again, not of corruptible seed, but incorruptible, by the word of God, which liveth and abideth forever. By grace are you saved through faith, and faith comes by hearing, and hearing by the word. Verily, verily, I say unto you, he that heareth my word, and she's hearing the word. He that heareth my word, she's entering the first steps of salvation. When Jesus said, give me a drink, she didn't run. She didn't say, I'll not do it. She didn't say, I'll have nothing to do with you. She didn't say, shut your mouth. I'm not interested in men. Leave me alone. I don't want any water. I don't want to give you a drink. I don't have anything to do with you. Just leave me alone. She didn't do that. She didn't turn and run. She answered. He said, give me a drink. And the words that he spoke, the request that he made, arrested her and stirred her. The words. And let me say to you, my dear sinner friend, you may be as clean and honest and pure and upright as it's possible for a human being to be. You may have never been drunk. You may have never been arrested. You may have never cursed an oath. You may have never stolen anything. You may have never committed adultery or fornication. You may have never been a mean, wretched man or woman. But I want to tell you, you'll never go to heaven until you hear the word of God, and the word of God stirs your heart and arrests your heart and causes you to think, and then praise God, to believe and commune and receive the water of life. And that's what I'm talking about. Jesus said, if you knew the gift of God, if you knew who it is that said that he gave me a drink, you would have asked him, and he would have given thee living water. Then, of course, the woman said, Sir, thou hast none to draw with. See? Now then, this dear woman, God bless her heart, she didn't know. She was spiritually ignorant. I don't know how much education she had. I don't know whether she could read or write. I don't know. But she was spiritually ignorant. And she said, you don't have anything to draw with. Now, Jesus said, living water. He didn't say, woman, I'll give you a drink from the well. He said, I'll give you living water. She said, you don't have anything to draw with. And she said, the well is deep. Now, this woman was deep in sin. That's true. She'd lived a deep, sinful life. And her life of sin was deep. But, beloved, bless the Lord, when the Son of God's going to draw you out of the life of sin, you need to worry about how deep it is. When you get so miserable and ungodly and filthy and sinful, and when you get so full of ungodliness that you feel like you're not fit to be saved, and God couldn't use you, and what would God want with you? Well, just remember that God loves sinners, and Jesus died for sinners, and he'll save you if you'll just give him the opportunity. I don't care how far down the road of sin you've gone. And so she was thinking only in the human sense. You see, dear Nicodemus said, how can a man be born when he is old? The woman said, how can you get water out of the well? You don't have anything to draw with, don't you see? How? You saying, how could Jesus save me? How can I be saved? Why, I'm an old drunk, or I'm an old gambler, or I'm an old this, or I'm an old that, and how could the... Listen, don't you worry about the how. You let the Son of God handle the how. And if you want to stay out of hell, and if you want to be born again, and if you want to go to heaven, don't you worry about how he's going to do it. You just come to him and surrender and submit and commit and just say, Lord Jesus, here I am. I don't know what to say. I don't know how to say it. I just want you to save me. And I'll guarantee you, my friend, he'll draw. He don't need a bucket. He don't need a rope. She said, the well is deep. Now, she said, art thou greater than our father Jacob, which gave us the well, drank thereof, and his children cattle. Jacob dug this well, he drank out of it, his children drank out of it, his cattle drank out of it. Are you greater than Jacob? Jesus said unto her, whosoever drinketh this water shall thirst again. He said, lady, we won't discuss Jacob, see. Now, here's the trouble today. God have mercy. God have mercy. I get so sick of it sometimes, I want to do. Bragging on this man, bragging on that man, bragging on this denomination, and bragging on that denomination. Say, Green, don't you belong to a church? I certainly do. I'm a member of a church. I certainly am. Tend to stay in it, but I don't brag about it. I don't brag about the church. Don't brag about preachers. I don't brag about religion. I don't brag about denomination. I don't brag about the glorious work the Baptists are doing. I don't brag about it. I'd rather brag on the Son of God. Now, she said, are you greater than Jacob? My, you know Jesus was, you know that. And he knew that he'd prove to her that he was, but he didn't discuss Jacob. That don't make any difference. Jacob's dead and gone, buried. He dug the well, that's true. Thank God for Moody. Thank God for Spurgeon. Thank God for Billy Sunday. Thank God for many other men. But preaching a sermon on Billy Sunday won't save you. It's sad that he led 1 million souls to Jesus, and I don't doubt it. But preaching on Billy Sunday won't save you. But preaching on Jesus Christ will, if you'll believe, don't you see? Great men, yes. And you see, if Jesus had started talking about Jacob, then the conversation would have turned to Jacob, and he would have lost his opportunity. But Jesus said, I'm not talking about this water. He said in verse 13, Jesus said, whosoever drinketh this water shall thirst again. Now, this water don't quench your thirst, lady, or woman, he said, whosoever drinketh, of course, she wasn't a lady, not by any means until after he saved her, and then she was a lady, but whosoever drinketh of the water that I shall give him, shall never thirst. Now, that's unusual, she said in her heart, I'm sure. I don't understand that. Never thirst, but the water that I shall give in him shall be in him a well of water, springing up in everlasting life. The water that I give shall be in you a well, springing up into everlasting life. The woman said, sir, give me this water. Give me this water, that I thirst not, neither come hither to draw. Jesus said, go get your husband and come hither. Go get your husband. The woman said, I have no husband. Jesus said, you've told the truth. Now, she came clean. She told the truth. She could have lied. She could have lied. She could have said, I'm not a married woman. But she didn't say that. She said, I have no husband. She said, I don't have any husband. She didn't say she hadn't been married. Jesus said, you've had 5 husbands, and he whom thou now hast not thy husband, in that saidest thou truly. The woman said, sir, I perceive thou art a prophet. I believe you're a prophet. Now, the Son of God looked right straight into her mind and read everything she'd ever done, told her about it. Now, if you read this Bible, my friend, I'll guarantee it'll tell you exactly what you are, what you've done. It'll tell you, you read this Bible. Some of you go to church and you think the dear preacher, you think somebody's told the preacher everything about you. And the preacher don't even know you and probably doesn't know any of your relatives. And he reads your titles clear from the Word of God, this Bible. And you read this Bible and it'll tell you everything you've ever done. It'll tell you what you are, where you are. It'll tell you about the misery of your soul and the fear of dying. This Bible that I have in my hand. So Jesus told her everything she'd ever done. She said, I believe you're a prophet. She said, our fathers worshipped in this mountain. The Jews say Jerusalem's the place. Jesus said, woman, believe me. Believe me, woman. The hour cometh when ye shall neither in this mountain nor in Jerusalem worship the Father. You worship you know not what. You worship in ignorance, woman. Salvation is of the Jews. Now, but the hour cometh and now is when true worshipers shall worship the Father in spirit and in truth. For the Father seeketh such to worship him. Talking about the Father now. Remember, it was God the Father who so loved the world he gave Jesus. Now verse 24, God is a spirit, and they that worship him must worship him in spirit and truth. The woman said, I know that Messiah cometh, which is called Christ. Now she must have had a good mother. I don't know. Her mother must have told her about Jesus coming. But, listen, she said, I know Jesus, the Christ, Messiah. I know Messiah coming, which is called Christ. When he has come, he will tell us all things. Now here's the thing. Here's the thing that saved the woman. Jesus saith unto her, I that speak unto thee am he. I that speak unto thee am he. Verse 28, the woman left her water pot. She went into the city. She said to the men, come see a man, told me everything I've ever done. Is not this the Christ? Then they went out of the city and came unto him. In the meanwhile, his disciples prayed him, saying, Master, eat. And he said, I have meat to eat that you know not of. Now, on down, a revival broke out. Verse 39, many of the Samaritans of that city believed on him for the saying of the woman, which testified, he told me all that I ever did. The words. He told me. She didn't say he showed me. She didn't say he baptized me. She said he told me. He told me everything. The words. I that speak unto thee am he. Glory to his name. The word. Being born again. She was born again. That poor heartbreaking harlot. That home-wrecking harlot. Became a living evangelist and went downtown and turned that town upside down for Jesus, and a great revival broke out. How did it happen? Jesus said some words. He said, give me to drink. He said some words. She said, I don't understand it. He said, yes, but if you knew the gift of God and who it is that saith, give me to drink, you'd ask him and he'd give you living water. And from there on, Jesus led her step by step, step by step. The words that I speak, they are spirit, they are life. And so finally he said, I that speak to thee am he, seven words. And that did the thing. That saved her. She believed it. And she ran to town and she told the men she'd met the Christ, and a revival broke out. She was born again, not of corruptible seed, but incorruptible. The seven words. I that speak to thee am he. Father, take the message and use it to the glory of our God in Jesus' name. Amen.
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His eyes were blind, the light he could not see.

0: You have your Bible, turn with me, please, to the Gospel of John in the book of Acts. And I'll just give this first. In the book of Acts, the opposition, the religious crowd, raised a question one day after they made a statement. The statement was true. The question was unnecessary, and yet it revealed their emptiness. They said, this man, they're talking about Jesus. They said, this man, I mean, they were having a real conference over one man, and that's Jesus, the one whose hands are stretched out still. They were unsaved religious leaders, empty, powerless, unhappy, miserable, filled with opposition to the real thing. They said, this man doeth miracles. Even his opposition, the people who literally hated him, said, this man's doing miracles. And then they looked at each other and said, what are we doing? Nobody answered. There's not any answer there in the book of Acts. We're empty. This man's come to town and he's healed people and helped people and blessed people and fed people, raised the dead, opened blind eyes. This man's doing miracles. What do we? Wouldn't it have been fine if somebody got up and said, I make a motion, Mr. Chairman, that we all put our trust in him and let him save us. I think the quickest way in the world to get out of the misery we're in is just come follow Jesus. Amen. I don't care what people say. I don't care what the religious leaders say. I think it's time for us to fall in with him. If he's doing miracles, I'd like to do something. Now I'm going to follow him. Amen. But religion never does say that. Religion has a way of blinding the flesh and causing a man to stumble blindly on until it's too late and he's past redemption point. He lives empty and he dies just like he lived. And so, they said, this man's doing something about it. You know, it's easy to sit around the church and have our little committee meetings and talk about helping somebody, and I think we ought to do so and so, and I think it'd be a fine thing, and so forth, and maybe we could have a little Christmas party for the poor, you know, and we might could get a poor family in. Listen, that ought not be done just during Christmas month. That ought to be the activity of the church. And again, I'd like to tell you how sad it was the day the church turned its back on the poor folks. Amen. Jesus said, I came to seek and to save that which was lost. He said, I didn't come to call the righteous. I came to call the sinners. They saw him coming out of a sinner's home one day and said, what are you doing over there? Why, listen, they said he even eats with publicans and sinners. Think of it. Jesus looked up at him with his precious face and maybe some fresh tears. And said, why, fellas, the well have no need of a physician, but the sick. He said, I've been over in that home where the sick folks are. He didn't tell them, but he could have told them, and it would have been the truth. He said, you fellas are a lot sicker than you think you are. You got a malignant cancer on the inside of you. You don't know anything about. But the reason I can't go home with you because you don't want me. You're satisfied with your little silly religion, and you don't want me to go. But these people over there realize they're sick, and they're hungry, and they need help. My subject this morning is this. What are you doing? What are you doing? And then the other question, what have you been doing? You remember in the 11th chapter of the book of Psalms when he said, if the foundations be destroyed, what can the righteous do? I paraphrase that sometime by saying, since the foundations have been destroyed, what have the righteous been doing? Who's to blame? Is it the liquor crowd? No, sir. Is it the gambling crowd? No, sir. Who could be to blame for the foundations being destroyed? And I think it would be superfluous for Brother Olof to try to argue with you or try to state a case that the foundations are not just shaky, they're gone. I mean, America's foundations are gone. Her social foundation is gone. Her home foundation is gone. Our political foundation is gone. Our foundation of faith in God is gone in America. And Sunday is always a tremendous demonstration of the sinfulness of a lost nation. Stores are open. Boats are running. Folks are hunting. Sunday is the lost day of the week. What are you doing? What have you been doing? In the book of John, it's the last chapter, and it's the last verse of this great believer's book. I wish I could capture your attention. Wonder if all of you can really get awake while I'm preaching this morning. I'm not talking about, it's just so easy to go to church because you're supposed to. After all, I've been going, Mama taught me to go. I wish you'd do something besides go to church this morning. I wish while you sit there and look in the faces of these girls, see, something happened to them. It had to happen to them. When you come into a home with these big cuts across here, which means suicide, when you come in after you've been taking trips on LSD and been locked up on dope and filth, and when you realize that these girls have been saved. Now, our church people need a genuine experience with the Lord. You don't make any difference how nice you are or how long you've been a Baptist. That don't mean 2 cents to me. I want to know, have you had a personal intervention from heaven in your soul and you know you've been born again? You boys and girls, you'll never make it. You'll never make it unless you get the Word of God. Thy Word have I hid in my heart that I might not sin against God. Now then, Jesus said, the writer, which of course every word was written by Jesus, given by him, verse 25, and there are also many other things which Jesus did. He did something. The which, if they should be written, everyone, I suppose that even the world itself could not contain the books that should be written. Amen. Now, folks, this whole world would make a large library, wouldn't it? Big as this thing is. And yet he said, I suppose, that if everything Jesus ever did were to be written down, and of course they were so wonderful what he did, until you could write a book about anything he did. Of course, the Bible's very plain. Just like Mark said, straightway. And they just put it down very briefly. But he said that the world wouldn't hold the books. Here's the majestic and the marvelous thing about it. Jesus didn't live but 3 years in his public ministry. He had that hammer in his hand for a lot of his life at the carpenter's bench there in Nazareth. Hey, he didn't enter his public ministry until he was nearly 30 years old. He didn't perform one miracle until after he was baptized in the River Jordan. And that blessed Holy Spirit as a dove descended upon him. You know the first miracle Jesus ever performed? Somebody said, well, it was a turning the water into wine. No. You know the greatest miracle Jesus ever performed? At least while he was here on earth now. And I've never said this before, but I believe this is true. The greatest miracle and the most hopeful thing that Jesus ever did was to give the devil a good sound licking. And I'll guarantee you, it was the first time the devil ever got licked in his life. Really got licked in his life. He not only met his match, he met one that was more than his match. Jesus didn't ease off to the wilderness trembling. He didn't go by to see a psychiatrist on the way. He didn't get a bottle full of tranquilizers. Thank God, he said, I'll be glad to meet you. Old slow foot. Old smutty face. You run over my people throughout the Old Testament, and I want to tell you right now, your doom is sealed. Thank God for a Savior like that. First thing he did when he entered his public ministry was to say, I might as well get this over with now. I might as well let you know who's going to be boss around here. Let me say it lovingly. A lot of you little simple Casper-milk-toast Sunday morning church members, you think you can read the Dallas Morning News or the Houston Chronicle or the Houston Post and lick the devil. Let me tell you something, brother. The devil will just get fat on the Houston Chronicle. And the Post. I'm not criticizing newspaper particularly. I'm just simply saying you can't live with a newspaper. Bible said, Jesus said in that temptation, he said, man cannot live by bread alone, but by every word that proceedeth out of the mouth of God. Last night I went home with the boys and stood there in the dining room, and they listened like boys ought to listen as I gave them the 19th Psalm. The law of the Lord is perfect, converting the soul. Testimony of the Lord is sure, making wise the simple. Yes, the statutes of the Lord are right, rejoicing the heart. Commandments of the Lord are pure, enlightening the eyes. Fear of the Lord is clean, enduring forever. Judgments of the Lord are true and righteous altogether. More to be desired are they than gold, yea, than much fine gold, sweeter Also than honey in the honeycomb. Moreover, by them is thy servant warned, and by keeping them, or in keeping them, there's great reward. The world has no rewards down here. Has old Satan ever come up to you and said, say, I'd like to give you something? Why don't you look at him and tell him I've already got it all? Got it all when I met Christ. Jesus said, all things are yours. The devil can't give you nothing if you got everything. Did you know it? I tell you, the reason the devil gives a lot of people a lot of things is because they're so empty, he can fill them up. But if you're full and running over, why don't you just ask him? Said, take a look around and see where you're going to put your junk. I know you got a truckload of it. Where are you going to put it? Don't you see I'm loaded? Amen? Oh, if God's people just had good sense. I mean, spiritual sanctified Bible sense. What a difference it'd be in your life and in your home. Well, he said he's been doing something. 3 years, he did enough to, if they'd written it down in the books, wouldn't been any room for people to live. Just been one big library down here. All these big buildings you see down here, these mammoth buildings you've been building in Houston, they'll soon be done for. You ever wonder what's going to happen to those when this thing's over? Wouldn't it be a sight to fly over Houston when the man of sin gets through with it? I wouldn't want to fly too low. Can you imagine the wreckage of Houston, Texas? Can you imagine those old buildings and the tossing and the tumbling and the being blown off of the map one of these days? Yes, that scares me, no.
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0: In memory of her daughter, Autumn, Barbara Barrier of Linton chose to share this day of broadcasting with you. Barbara, your thoughtful help is making a difference today. Thank you. God bless you tenderly as you remember Autumn.

I don't want him in my yard. I don't want him driving down my street without me recognizing and fighting against what the devil is. The Bible says that the devil makes himself appear as an angel of light. 2 Corinthians 11:13, Satan does this with churches. You don't go to a bar. You don't go to a saloon looking for truth. You know what's in a saloon. You know what's in a bar. But you expect that when you come to a church that you would find the Word of God being taught, the Word of God being preached. But he said what the devil does, he puts up a building with a steeple and lights. He puts up a preacher that transforms himself into an angel of light to tell you that you have to maybe work your way to heaven or be good enough to go to heaven or give your way to heaven, and there's no truth in any of that. Salvation is through Jesus Christ and by grace through faith in Him alone. The devil not only is subtle, he is a tempter. In Matthew chapter 4, he worked to tempt the Lord Jesus. It's a fearful thing to me, understanding the greatness and the power of Christ and understanding the weakness of my mind and the weakness of my flesh. He tempts us by presenting things that we desire. He seeks to pamper our pride. All of us have a level of pride. All of us have an area that we like to hear things that make us feel good. And the devil will use that to tempt us. You know why? He has one object in mind, one desire in mind, and that is destroy my life. That's what the devil wants to do. He wants to separate my fellowship from God. He wants to break the divine order of how we live life. He not only is subtle, the Bible said he not only is a tempter, the Bible said he is an adversary. Again, I use a story of a strong man. Turn your Bibles, if you will, to 1 Chronicles, the Old Testament book, 1 Chronicles 21. He is an adversary that can persuade or that can provoke the wisest and the strongest of men. It causes me to live in somewhat of a fear when I realize that David, a man after God's own heart, was provoked to go against the will of God so that and listen to the devil and go against God and bring destruction in lives. Look, if you will, at 1 Chronicles 21. The Bible says, "And Satan stood up against Israel and provoked David to number Israel." Now, let me explain. God told him, you don't win by strength or numbers or might. You win in battle by my strength. You do have an army, and that's what I work through, but it doesn't matter if there's 10,000, 100,000, or 500,000. I don't want you to number them, because if you number them, you're going to be proud of how many is in the army. You're going to be proud of how strong your military might is, and I don't want you to be proud of your military might. I want you to have faith in the strength of an almighty God. And so he provokes David to number Israel, and David said to Joab and to the rulers of the people, "Go number Israel from Beersheba even to Dan." Now this began in the mind of David. He put that thought in David's mind to go against what God wanted him to do. Now the devil does that to you and I every single week, if not every single day. That's why we have to guard our minds and understand that we cannot trust our own heart. We have to trust what the Word of God tells us to do. Go to verse number 9 and notice the response of God. "And the Lord spake unto Gad, David's seer, saying, Go and tell David, saying, Thus saith the Lord, I offer these three things. Choose thee one of them, that I may do it unto thee. So Gad came to David and said unto him, Thus saith the Lord, Choose thee either 3 years famine, or 3 months to be destroyed before thy foes, while the sword of thine enemy overtake thee, or else 3 days the sword of the Lord, even the pestilence in the land, and the angel of the Lord destroying throughout all the coast of Israel. Now therefore advise thyself what word I shall bring again to him that sent me." And David said unto Gad, "I am in a strait, I'm in trouble. I'm in a difficult place. Let me now fall into the hand of the Lord, for very great are his mercies, but let me not fall into the hand of man." David said, "I just plead mercy, God, whatever you

0: You decide, that's what I want. Now, the devil is subtle, the devil is a tempter, and the devil is our adversary. The devil wants me to do this. He wants me to go against what God wants me to do. And that, my friend, is a dangerous thing. The devil is also a deceiver. 1 John 5:19 tells us that he deceives. Deceit is the venom of the serpent. Satan deceives men with the pleasures of sin, nations with the rule of unrighteousness. And we must prove things in life against and with the Word of God. What a sad thing it is to be deceived, to think you're doing the right thing, to believe you're doing the right thing when all along you're going against the will of God. Preacher, how can I know what's right? I must know the Word of God. I must heed the warnings of those that would proclaim the warnings of truth of the Bible. And worse, Satan is a murderer. You understand, Satan is not just trying to embarrass you. Satan is attempting to take our lives. John 8:44 tells us that he is a murderer. He murdered from the beginning and will do so until the end. Now, what is he talking about when he said Satan was a murderer from the beginning? He's talking about when Cain and Abel went to worship God, and Cain offered a sacrifice of fruit. He gave the first of the fruit, and God said, that is not acceptable. While that may be a good offering for you, that is not acceptable because I require a blood offering. Think about it now. Abel, on the other hand, gave God what he required. He gave him a blood sacrifice. Cain was wroth. Listen to me, doing what you want to do will never make you happy. And if you're mad at your parents and you're mad at authority, it's not their fault. You are like Cain, and you are letting the devil work in your mind and life. And God said to him, why art thou wroth? He said, the sin offering lieth at the door. Cain, why don't you get over your anger and just do right? Go take the lamb and sacrifice the lamb and give the blood sacrifice. But rather than doing that, he was so angry because God had accepted Abel's sacrifice that he killed Abel. And that hatred continues to multiply as the years have gone along. There are those that they're rejected from God because they won't do what God tells them to do. Life is a whole lot easier when I just say, God, you show me what to do and I'll obey those paths. But when you go against them, you'll not be accepted. And that's what the devil is called, a murderer from the beginning, because that's the hatred of Cain's heart. Let me give you, third of all, the purpose of Satan. The purpose of Satan is to do two things. First of all, to oppose God and to disrupt his divine order. God has a divine order in everything. Do you understand that we can have every blessing of life? We just have to take it in the order God gives it. For example, God designed and defined marriage. He brought man and woman together in holy matrimony, and then they had children. You know what the devil does? The devil says, live together, see if it's going to work. Friend, it never works to go against what God's plan is. Adultery and fornication never bring the blessings of God. And then to have children out of wedlock is against the Word of God. And then the result is, rather than getting right with God, there is an anger against God and say, I'll do what I want to do. That's what the devil desires to do. He desires to disrupt the divine order of God. I don't want to do anything that would show myself on the side of the devil. I want to yield to the will of God, and not just doing right, but doing right in God's way. As we look at Satan's purpose and we see how he fulfills his purpose, the work of Satan is to take the truth away. Luke chapter 8, notice he uses a very practical story here. He's talking about the seed and the sower. Verse number 12, the seed that fell by the wayside are they that...
1: 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You don't want to miss tomorrow's broadcast as we continue the subject of our adversary, the devil. Before we go off the air today, please note the following important announcements. 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

0: Well, welcome to the Bible Believers Broadcast, brought to you each day at this time by the Peace Baptist Church, located at 320 Military Cutoff in Wilmington, North Carolina. And we're so glad to be able to be with you. I'm thankful for the opportunity that I've had now for 30 years to pastor Peace Baptist Church. And what a privilege it is now that this doorway is open to come to where you are with the gospel of the Lord Jesus. And we're trusting the broadcast is just a tremendous blessing, and one that you will tell others about the broadcast and they'll tune in and listen with us. Here's the broadcast for today. Well, I turn my pages as we come back on the air on Wednesday, and I'm right back in the book of Romans where Paul went to Rome. He had a broken heart for the people of this world, so much so that when he talked about his own people, the Jew, he said that he wished that he could be accursed if they might be saved. It's a terrible thing to think that here was a man upon planet Earth by the name of Paul who so loved his people that he said, if it would have made a difference, I'd have gone to hell for you. But it wouldn't have made a difference, because nobody goes to hell for you. Only you will stand before God. You have one who's died for you, one who gave himself for you, one who made the difference, and that was Jesus. And what did you do with him? Have you received him? Have you believed on him? Have you invited him into your heart? Have you lived for him day after day? Have you gone to him in prayer and poured out your heart unto him and said, oh God, help me that I might do what you've instructed us to do in the scriptures? Have you done that? Or have you just lived up this breathing and this water and this food that God has given us on planet Earth, and you've chopped it down and said, it's mine, it's mine, and never stopped to think that God was going to hold you accountable? Listen, here in the book of Romans, chapter number 3, that's where we are. He says, as it is written, there is none. What does none mean? It means no one. None. No one. There is no one that is righteous. No one that is righteous. There is none that understandeth. There is none that seeketh after God. They are all. How many is all? All means everybody, everyone. They are all gone out of the way. They are together become unprofitable. There is none that doeth good. No, not one. You say, friend, I do good. Preacher, don't tell me I don't do good. I have done this, I've done the other, I've done the other. My friend, let me ask you this. Have you done what the Bible has said? Have you trusted Jesus Christ, the Savior of the world, as your Savior? Have you believed upon him? Have you given your heart to him? Have you allowed him to have your life, to live through you, to be a blessing to others through you? Have you done that? Then if you haven't, then don't come telling me about your good deeds, because you have none. If you've rejected the Son of God, if you have said to him, I'm not interested in you, then don't come telling me about your good deeds, for you are of all men most miserable. You're a sinner. You've rejected God's plan of salvation. You were one of those who cried out at the cross. Crucify him! Crucify him! That was your answer unto a holy God. And so he says, they're all gone out of the way. They are together become unprofitable. No profit in them. Nothing. Not anything. God says nothing. They're together become unprofitable. There is none that doeth good. No, not one. Now that's a pretty statement that's made here. It's solid. It doesn't leave any room for a wiggle. There's no place where you can say, well, I can kind of wobble here or wobble there. No, there's no wobbling. This is not Weeble's wobble, but they won't fall down. Friend, this is very simply, there's no wobbling here. You've either trusted Christ or you're lost. You've either given your heart to him or you've given your heart to the devil. You've either spit in God's face or you've bowed down before him and begged for mercy and forgiveness. You say, I never spit in God's face. Well, did you ever bow before him and say, oh God, I believe that you are right. I believe I'm a sinner. I believe Jesus died for me, and I come to him. Notice the Bible says in verse 13, their throat. Whose throat? Those that have not done good. Those that who are together become unprofitable. He says their throat is an open sepulcher. That means you're nothing more than a grave that's open and people fall into it. There's nothing from you that helps people. With their tongues, they have used deceit. You've lied. You have gone about leading people in the wrong way because you've said, oh, those people down at the church house, there's nothing but hypocrites down there. Those preachers, they're nothing but money grabbers. And you have put down everything that God has raised up and that God has done. Friend, let me tell you, there's been some mighty men of God that's walked upon planet Earth. They've done without. They've gone through tough times. They've cried. They've prayed. They've worn themselves out trying to reach individuals who, just like you, have said, I'm not interested. Go peddle yourself somewhere else. They've nailed up their signs in their yards. No soliciting. They've put up the sign in their neighborhoods. No, if you don't live here, you're not welcome. Don't come here. And they have closed the gate. They're not interested in the things of God. And that call that God has put upon a man's heart to go into all the world and preach the gospel to every creature. That means behind your gate. That means behind your door. That means in your neighborhood. That means in your city. There's no place that man was not challenged by a holy God to go preach that word, go teach those people, tell them about Jesus Christ. And yet, you know, we have mistreated them and said all kinds of slanderous things against them. Their mouth is full of cursing and bitterness, we have said. Well, that's not true. It's our mouths, the sinner's mouth, that's full of cursing and bitterness. He says, their feet are swift to shed blood. That's what you look out and see upon planet Earth. You see crime. You see civilizations where men have had to build prisons and lock folks away as if they're animals. They cannot live in a decent society. They cannot live in a place where they do not kill and maim and hurt and steal. They cannot be in that kind of a place. And so they put them behind bars and say, stay there until you learn to do right. But they don't learn to do right because they're in there with the people just like them, and they get harder and harder and harder and meaner, and you turn them loose and they soon right back in the same place again. Oh, what a sad story it is for mankind. And God says destruction and misery are in their ways, and the way of peace have they not known. There is no fear of God before their eyes. What do you do, friend, when you open up this book and you hear it tell you how to live? Why is it that you say, I don't have to live that way? Why is it that you say, I don't have to do this? I don't have to do that? Who gives you the right to tell God that you don't have to, when God Almighty has said, this do and you shall live? Notice he says, now we know that what thing soever the law saith. What is the law? That thundering that came down from Mount Sinai when Moses went up there and God wrote those commandments upon a table of stone, and he brought them down. And what did he find? When he came down, when Moses had been up on that mountain for 40 days without one drop of water, without any food whatsoever, he'd been in fellowship, he had been in worship, he had been in total devotion to the God of heaven. And God had given him these laws, and he came down from the mountain. And what had his people done while Moses was in the presence of God, when they heard the thunderings up on the mountain and they saw the cloud that was separating them from Moses and his presence? What had the people done? Why, they had resorted back to the same kind of religion that the Egyptians had of worshiping an idol, the very same things that God had brought them out of Egypt and had told them not to do. They had gone right back to it. Why? Because they're sinners. Because they don't know how to live right. And he says, now we know that what things soever the law saith, it says to them who are under the law, that every mouth may be stopped and all the world may become guilty before God. Therefore, by the deeds of the law, there shall no flesh be justified in his sight. What did the law do? It made you guilty. It made you know right and wrong. And you saw yourself, I'm wrong. I need a Savior. He goes on to say, but now the righteousness of God without the law is manifested, being witnessed by the law and the prophets. Now there is a way that the prophets of the Old Testament thundered out, even the righteousness of God, which is by faith of Jesus Christ unto all and upon all them that believe. For there is no difference, for all have sinned and come short of the glory of God, being justified freely by his grace through the redemption that is in Christ Jesus. There is a way of salvation. God has made it simple for a people who said, we won't live for you. We're going to do our way. God said, I'm going to make it so simple that whenever you look at me and you say no, then the whole world shall know that it's because you are a sinner and because you have chosen to be disobedient unto God. Friend, there's a way of salvation. God loves you. For God so loved the world that he gave his only begotten Son. Have you not read that? He gave his Son. Oh, my friend, salvation is in Christ and in no other. Will you join us tomorrow for the Bible Believers broadcast?
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1: Well, hello, good neighbor, and thank you for listening to the broadcast today. I'm so very grateful for each and every one of you. We're in Genesis chapter 8 today with the story of Noah and God. And God loved Noah. But Noah loved God too. Well, we're going to start off the broadcast today with the Pastors and Workers Conference in 2025 Men's Choir. About 300 or 400, probably closer to 400 men singing "Like a River Glorious." It's a great song. Fellas, you come and sing for us. We'll say amen behind you.

0: song. 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
1: You did a great job.
0: Yeah, he did a great job. God bless those fellas. They're such a blessing. I love preachers. I know they're not all right, but most of them are. Thank God for them. I love the precious name of Jesus. Brother Alvin Martinez, he's such a blessing. He's been gone. He just got back home. He's been gone for weeks traveling with a tour group, preaching every day, and just he's a great man. He is, and his wife, just as good as they come. Well, he sings for us, I love the is this a duet? I think it might be. Maybe not. Go ahead, Brother Alvin. You sing for us right now.

0: Genesis chapter 8, because the Bible says, and God remembered Noah. I'm so glad that God remembers us. You know, I'm just thinking about this. I'm going to go over right now to Second Peter. I was studying this morning, come to think of it. And I was in chapter number one. Listen with this, chapter 1, verse 11. For so is an entrance shall be ministered abundantly unto the everlasting kingdom of our Lord and Savior Jesus Christ. Wherefore, I will not be negligent to put you always in remembrance of these things. The next verse, putting you in remembrance of these things. Verse 15. Moreover, I will endeavor that they be able to, after my departure, have these things always in your remembrance. Keep it fresh. Keep it in your mind. Keep it alert. What God has done for you. God remembered. Hey, I'll tell you what, child of God, don't put this on God only. Put it on yourself that God remembered me. God remembers. God knows your condition today. I know of a dear listener friend. She's been such a faithful friend and cared for her blind husband so many years, but now they moved her into a care center, and he's in a care center. Oh, thank God for her. And she's going through a hard time as she awaits her triumphant entry into heaven. But God remembers her. I think of another dear lady, a dear widow lady, all alone in life, and really just failing so very poorly. I thank God for these widows. I recall that just came to my mind right now. I recall Brother Lee Robertson got $9 million given to him, and he didn't want it. He goes, no, because we'll have everything paid off, and we'll take that money. And he goes, I'll lose my prayer support. Someone said, what are you talking about? And by the way, the deacons made him take the money, and they used it. He put it right to work in worldwide missions, got rid of it, most of it. And he said, you know, right now, Tennessee Temple College is being supported by widows all over the nation and around the world, $5 a month. $5 a month. But because their treasure is there, their prayers are there. He goes, I'm going to miss out on all the prayers of those dear widow ladies if we take that money. I'll never forget that illustration. You know, thank God that God remembers. Oh, remember the goodness of God, that I may know him and the power of his resurrection and the fellowship of his suffering. That means to join in fellowship every day. Remember your salvation day. Don't let a day go by you don't remember your salvation date when you got saved. Don't let a day go by that when you got saved, God gave you his Holy Spirit. I never knew that. For years I didn't know I had the Holy Spirit in me. But I tell you what, when I sinned, I was always convicted. That was an evidence I was saved. God remembered. And don't you ever forget. Don't you ever forget your salvation. Don't you forget the Holy Spirit of God's seal. Don't forget that God put a new song in your heart. Even praise unto our Lord, our Almighty God. And by the way, the first thing that Noah does is in verse number 20, and Noah built an altar before the Lord. And he took of every clean beast, every clean fowl, and offered burnt offerings in the altar. And the Lord smelled the sweet savor, and the Lord said in his heart, I will not again curse the ground any more for man's sake, for the imagination of man's heart is evil from his youth, neither will I smite any more every living thing that I have done. God said, Noah, what's your first act after the flood? Well, my first act, I'm going to worship God. Oh, worship the King. Oh, tell of his might. Are you worshiping God today? Are you lifting up his name today? Are you walking in fellowship with God? Each step I take, every step you take, are you thinking of, I think of my blessed Redeemer. I know so many men that I'm dealing with that are dealing with thought processes in their heart that are not right. Evil thoughts and sinful thoughts. And God says, you keep your mind stayed on me, you'll live all right. Get your mind back on God. Don't ever forget what he's done for you. God remember. God always remember. And the first thing Noah does is he builds an altar to God. And after he built the ark, he built an altar because he said, I want to worship my Lord, my Savior. And God knew that man's heart was going to turn again. He said, because his heart is evil from his youth, because of sin. Oh, sin will take you farther than you want to go, and it costs you more than you want to spend. Stay away from sin today. Child of God, keep your eyes on the Lord Jesus. When the road is rough and steep, fix your eyes upon Jesus. He alone has power to keep. Fix your eyes upon him. Oh, Jesus is a faithful friend, one on whom you can depend. He will keep you to the end. Fix your eyes upon him. Our Father, may we be fixed and focused on the Lord Jesus Christ today. I thank you that you love us so much. I thank you for our dear, dear listeners. Lord, I love them. I'm so very grateful for them. Give each one a great day is my prayer. In Jesus' name, amen.
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1: A city tried to shut down religious singing. 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
2: Hey friend, welcome back to Bible Tract Echoes. Thank you so much for listening today. I'm Micah McCurry, your host. I have the privilege to serve alongside here at Bible Tracts Incorporated some wonderful folks. And I could talk to you about Austin Marriott. He runs Paul Levine Studios for us, does a lot of music recording, does a wonderful job with that. I could talk to you about Todd Lofbaum. If you have ever received tracts from us, it's very likely Todd Lofbaum had them in his hands at some point because he does the vast majority of our fulfillment. He also handles just so much of the financial side of the ministry. He just kind of helps out with the operations side of things. Ethan McCurry. He has the same last name as me because he's my youngest brother. And he customizes and designs, does a wonderful job customizing tracts and offering envelopes and church websites and apps and all sorts of different things. He's helped out dozens of churches, maybe hundreds of churches, with their custom design needs. And then there's Cameron Wedge. Cameron is just incredible. That guy has a motor like you wouldn't believe. He is just go, go, go. It's often that I've knocked on his door, popped my head in, and he's on his lunch break, and he's watching some kind of training video, learning how to be even better at what he does, creating gospel films. That guy loves what he does. I asked him not long ago to just do a little write-up about this Beyond the Bend Alaska expedition film that we are working on. Cameron has put his heart and soul into this. I want to explain just a little bit about what this is through his words. So I'm going to share with you what he said. Cameron said, "I have been trying to figure out how to share my heart about this project for a while, but I cannot find a way to do so in a short way. Here are some of the thoughts that have been on my mind about Beyond the Bend. For years," Cameron said, "I've heard Christians talk about how little there is to watch that is clean, trustworthy, and actually worth their time. While many talk about the problem, what I do not see nearly as often is people stepping up to create worthwhile productions or invest in those who are trying to do so. Though he does say many Christians do quote-unquote invest in subscriptions to Netflix and Amazon Prime and things like that. This is a big part of why this film," Cameron says, "matters to me. Almost a year ago, Micah," he's referring to me, "and I learned about a team of men preparing for a 10-day, 800-mile expedition down the Yukon River in Alaska to take the gospel to villages that have had little to no gospel preached to them ever. Along with experienced men in ministry, there will be young men on this trip who are trying to figure out where God wants them in the long term. One of them is Christian Adams, the main subject of our film. There is nothing about Christian that necessarily makes him different from any other young man. He's not uniquely wired for something extreme. He is simply willing to say yes to whatever God asks of him. When And that's the point. If a young man like Christian can take steps toward a life of obedience in one of the hardest mission fields in our country, and really, you could almost say the world, Alaska is not a hospitable place, depending on where you are at, then others can too. But that kind of thinking does not just happen on its own. People are constantly being shaped by what they watch. If that's true, then we should be creating things that actually point them in the right direction. At BTI, that is what we're trying to do. Not just make content, but tell real stories in a way that people will actually engage with and be challenged by. One of those common things people tell me after working with us is, I had no idea how much work goes into something like this. And they're right. There have already been hundreds of hours invested in this project, and there will be many hundreds more ahead. Planning started long before we ever picked up a camera. Filming in remote Alaska brings real challenges, and everything from gear, audio, power, electricity, storage, travel, and distribution has to be handled well. Projects like this do not happen without real investment. We have already seen God provide through people stepping in to help. One man, after hearing about the project, immediately wrote a $1,500 check to be a part of it. Not everyone can do that, but many people can do something. If this is something you believe in, I'd ask you to take a few moments to visit beyondthebendfilm.com and pray about whether you would be willing to be a part of making it happen. Sincerely, friend, it would mean much to me if you would watch the trailer and learn a little bit more about what we are doing through this effort, beyondthebendfilm.com. Ken Burns, well-known filmmaker, said this, "The stories we tell, far more than our technological prowess, have been humanity's defining trait." Of course, Ken Burns may not be coming at things from a biblical perspective, but there's truth to that. Even as our technology advances, what do we do with it? We use it to tell stories. It used to be, and this is the case in Alaska to some degree, it used to be natives, used to be people, it used to be just family groups gathered around a fire, listening to one of their number tell a story. And you know what? Technology just makes the stories easier to disseminate, easier to distribute, but they're still stories. What do we do through radio? Well, on this radio program, we tell the story of how good God is. We talk about what God is doing. We talk about how you can know Him in a greater way. But it's done through story. And that's what we're trying to do through the Gospel Film subsidiary of Bible Tracks Incorporated. Maybe the Lord would lead you to partner with us in some way. Maybe you'd like to pray for us. Maybe you'd like to help finance this film. Film is not an inexpensive endeavor, especially when you're trying to do it in a high-quality way. I'd encourage you, visit beyondthebendfilm.com to learn more about what we're doing. Really, what we're doing is we're trying to reach everyone in every way possible. At BTI, we like to have multiple hooks in the water. We're able to reach prisoners behind bars with Bible studies. Hundreds have already been reached this way this year, actually. We still ship millions of tracks worldwide every year, and now we produce incredible, high-quality gospel film productions. God has blessed us with millions of views of our gospel films in 2025, and this year, in 2026, Lord willing, I would like to surpass last year's totals. We desire to confront God's people with a worldwide need, and that's why we produced a film called Stunning Beauty, Spiritual Darkness. And then this one coming up, Beyond the Bend. But our main focus is to reach the lost with the gospel of Jesus. And we've been busy, busy in this area. If you visit BibleTracksInc.org, you can actually find out more by visiting the Gospel Films page to see the full scope of what we've already created. I'd encourage you, please take a few moments and see what God has done through this arm of BTI in recent days, and consider if God might have you to invest in a future or ongoing project. You know, it's not just me telling you stories that I like. I like hearing your stories as well. And every once in a while, someone will be kind enough to share a testimony of how God has used our tracts, or someone has been saved through the gospel, through one of our gospel films or tracts or things like that, testimonies from God's people. Here's what Roland had to say. He sent this not long ago. As an unbeliever in my 20s, I worked in a grocery store in Marshall, Michigan. As I stocked shelves, I would find tracts someone had left. I thought to myself, who is doing this? I am quite sure I threw some away to make room for food on the shelves. Then, in 1978, God found me and saved me as I trusted Jesus, my Savior. Later, I began to see the usefulness of tracts and also learned who was leaving them in that store. I have thanked that lady many times as I see her around town, and I've told her my story. Now I keep an ample supply of all kinds of gospel tracts on hand. I was in charge of the tract ministry in my church for many years. I leave tracts everywhere. I have given one to a pastor of a church unknowingly even. He was delighted, and I prayed that his church might even put up a tract rack and have its own ministry. I encourage my own church family to use tracts at every possible opportunity and to see the great ministry, the worth of passing out tracts. He also said this, very kind, Roland, you have some of the best tracts at BTI I've ever seen. Thank you for the variety your ministry produces. Roland, first of all, thank you so much for sharing that testimony. It's always a blessing to hear how people have accepted Christ, and it's wonderful to know that tracts were a part of that story. But thank you for now using them as well. Here's what Susan said. Thank you for being on VCY 107.7 FM. I drive to work in the morning and listen. I'm a fan. The Easter tracts went with gifts in a treat bag I pulled together for the 30 residents at a men's shelter. Please pray that they accept Jesus as they mend their lives. Susan, thank you for listening, but also thank you for using the gospel tracts and using them in a creative way. I love that. An anonymous donor said this, I think of how maybe I might meet someone in heaven one day who accepted Christ from a tract supplied by this donation. That would be great. You know, that would be pretty awesome. And you know, there is one that's actually keeping score. It's not so we can glory in it. You know, all the crowns that he gives us, we're going to cast back at his feet. But I'm thankful for the fact that we get to have a small part. And I'm thankful that we will get to know one day what God has done. I want to hear your stories, though. Have you been impacted by gospel tracts or BTI? Have you ever used tracts to reach others? Whether it's a past powerful testimony, a simple moment, or even photos of tracts in action, we'd love to hear about it. Send your testimony, send your pictures to info@BibleTractsInc.org. That's an email address, I-N-F-O, info@BibleTractsInc.org. 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Now I have to sign off for the rest of the day. I'll come back to you tomorrow. I'm so thankful for the privilege it is to speak to you this way through the medium of radio. 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Have a great day for His glory. God bless.

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2: Boys and girls, this is Mr. Bill. Welcome to the Children's Gospel Hour.

Do you ever get angry at the preacher? You say, Mr. Bill, these people come around and invited me to church, and I went. They were very nice to me, and I got to church, Mr. Bill, and that preacher, he was talking straight at me, and he was telling people they were going to die and go to hell, and I know he was talking to me. I really do. And you know what? He was trying to put me in hell. It was just a terrible thing. Well, I've known other people to get upset because the preacher said something was going to happen if people don't do right. And when it happened to them, boy, they said, that's that preacher. He's the one that's doing that. And people get strange ideas when somebody says something from the Bible or says it's from God. Well, we're going to talk about that today because we're going to find a man, a king, who felt that way long, long time ago. Well, we're talking here about the people of Israel. Now, this is the northern 10 tribes. This is not the better tribes of Judah. This is the northern tribes, and their kings have been walking away from God for some time. Well, anyhow, we find that Syria kept giving them fits. Syria would come over and, you know, plague them and give them trouble and raiding parties. But this time we find that they surrounded them. Yes, sir, it says they besieged Samaria and they would not let anybody come in to sell or anything. They could not buy, sell, trade, anything. Merchants would come from Egypt, and they were met by soldiers of Syria outside the gates. You can get on out of here. You cannot sell here. And as time went by, it was to the point that people were starving. Oh, yes. And the Bible describes it. It says, a donkey's head was sold for 40 pieces of silver. Now, 40 means 80, okay? 40 pieces, 4 times 20. A score is 20. Okay, 4 times 20 is 80. And they said they were having to pay 80 pieces of silver for a head of a donkey. Now, obviously, this donkey's dead. You know, they chopped his head off. Do you suppose there's any meat in the head of a donkey? Does your mother boil the head of a cow? No. Does she boil the head of anything? No, because you know what? There's just no meat there. And so why would you do that? And I don't know what they do with the skull and the head of a beast. They say they do something with everything, you know. They may grind it up, put it in dog food, or horrors, they may put it in our food in some way. Call it beef hot dogs. Anyhow, no, you just don't do that. But that was all they had. And only rich people could afford that. Yeah, how many poor people would have 80 pieces of silver to waste on a head of a donkey? And rich people were having to buy that. And it says, the fourth part of a cab of a dove's dung. And that doesn't sound good at all, does it? But it was a little tiny bit of nothing. And the Bible says it was selling for 5 pieces of silver. Whoa. Now, I'll tell you who was okay at this time. It was the king. Yes, sir. The king always would have whatever food there was there, and the king had been doing fairly well himself. But I guess by now the famine had been getting to the point where he was beginning to feel it. And he's hearing noises outside.

agreed that we would boil one of our sons and eat him. And then after we did that, the other son, and we flipped a coin. I made that up. I don't know if they flipped the coin. But anyhow, I'm the one that lost the toss, and I had to boil my son, and we ate him. And now she's hit her son. She won't make her bring her son out so we can eat him. I'm going to starve if I don't get to eat her son. Oh, man, this grossed the king out. But did you know that the Bible had said back in the book of Leviticus, this is one of the things would befall the children of God if they turned away from the Lord. They would actually end up eating their own babies. Ooh, man. And so they had gotten that low in their lifestyle that God allowed this to happen. God could stop at any time he wanted to, of course, but he did not. Well, the king goes back to the palace and he is angry. Oh, he is really upset. And you know who he's upset about? The preacher. That Elisha. Oh, he said, Elisha is the one who's caused all of this trouble. And we're going to take care of that right now. Well, wait a minute. Did Elisha cause the trouble? Well, I don't guess he did. You know, Elisha wasn't up there talking to God saying, okay, God, I know what you're going to do now. I want you to go down there and make those girls so unhappy and let them eat their babies and all that and let that king doesn't have anything. Lord, I pray that you do that. He wasn't doing that. You say, well, did he preach about that? I don't know. He may have. He may have been one day talking in the marketplace, and here he finds this scripture talking about that they would eat their babies. He may have talked about that. I don't know. And he might have, but he didn't say, I'm going to do it. He didn't say, for sure it'll happen. He said, this is what God says could happen. But see, people like this king are looking for somebody to blame. And so he was putting the blame rod on Elisha. You know, there's a man in our city. I haven't heard from him in some time now. But he is a preacher in another religion. And he gets very upset with Christians, especially these fundamental Bible-believing Christians. You know why? Because they say that he's going to die and go to hell. Even though he's a good man, and even though he's a practicing person in his religion and tries to be nice to everybody, we say he's going to hell, and that's just not nice that we're going to send him to hell. You know what? I don't even know the man. I don't have anything against him. And I can't tell you for sure he's going to die and go to hell, except for this. He does say that he does not believe in accepting Christ as his Savior. His way of salvation is by good works. And I guess I'd have to tell him if I saw him face to face, Mister, you aren't going to go to heaven because that's what the Bible says. But he takes it personally. I've known others to take it personally. They get angry. Why, a member of your own family could say, you believe we're going to die and go to hell. You aren't nice. You don't like us. Hey, there's nobody I want to go to hell. I'm serious. Nobody. I wouldn't want my worst enemy to die and burn in hell forever and ever. And Elisha certainly didn't want these women eating their babies. No. But that's what this king has in his mind, the way many people are today. And then he says, God do so and more to me also if the head of Elisha, the son of Shaphat, shall stand on him this day. And you know what he did? He sent a man from before him. He said, you go there and get that man Elisha and bring him here. And I don't know whether he gave him the impression that he wanted him to go kill him or what. But nonetheless, this messenger goes on his way. And Elisha, of course, you remember how he knew what was happening in that other king who was trying to get Israel? He knew this man was coming to get him. So he says to his preacher boys, you see how this son of a murderer has sent to have my head taken off. A messenger's about to come. You boys get at the door and hold the door. And the idea, I think, was that the king was changing his mind and was coming to tell the messenger not to kill Elisha. He probably thought better of it and was following. So the preacher boys are holding the door and the guy's out there banging, let us in. We've come for Elisha. Let us in. And boy, they would not. And soon the king arrived and the king came in. And boy, he was mad. And it says, behold, this evil of the Lord. And so anyhow, I'm going to go talk to Elisha about it. Well, when the minute he comes in the door, Elisha says, hear ye the word of the Lord. Thus saith the Lord, tomorrow about this time shall a measure of fine flour be sold for a

0: shekel and 2 measures of barley for a shekel in the gate of Samaria.
1: What?
0: The king standing right in front of him. The king was so angry that he was thinking about killing him. And now Elisha says everything's going to be all right tomorrow. I mean, he really didn't want to hurt me? No, he didn't want to hurt you. Hey, listen, young person. No preacher wants you to go to hell. You say, but Mr. Bill, he talks to me like that. He's not talking to you. He's talking out of the Word of God. And he's talking about what God has put on his heart. He doesn't want you to die and go to hell. He wants you to be saved. Listen, nobody wants you to lose your house, dear friend. You know, say, well, that preacher said if I don't straighten out, God's going to take my house from me. He may be just telling you what he sees. Maybe you're wasting and squandering your money and you're being very foolish. He's not saying that he wants you to lose your house. I know no preacher who wants anybody to be suffering because of their troubles and sins. But they try to warn you. And that's what Elisha had been doing. And it's sad that people think like that. Well, anyhow, who could think, though, what he said? That here is this great army surrounding them, and he gives a prophecy. He says, by tomorrow, the siege will end, and we'll be able to buy food. Wow. God only could do that. It surely couldn't be Elisha. He couldn't do it. This was God. Maybe there's someone listening today, and you don't know Jesus as your Savior. I'd like to urge you to accept him into your heart. You say, Mr. Bill, am I really going to die and go to hell if I don't accept Christ as my Savior? That is a very sad thing to say, but it's true. Yes, the Bible says the wages of sin is death. And this is not talking about just dying physically, partly that, but it's dying and going to hell, and it's the wages of sin. You say, how do I get rid of my sins? Tell God you're sick and tired of your sins. Repent of them. And ask Jesus to come into your heart to take away your sins. Remember, he died for you. He was buried and he rose again. And he wants to save you. As many as received him, to them gave he power to become the sons of God. If you've never been saved and really want him in your heart, ask him to save you now. Mean it from your heart. He'll do it. Won't you ask him now if you've never done so? Dear Jesus, please forgive me for being a sinner. Come into my heart and save me with your blood. Amen. Did you pray that? Did you mean it with all your heart? I'd like you to call me. Yes, call me, Mr. Bill, and tell me of your decision to receive Christ as Savior. I'll be glad to help you to begin growing in our Lord Jesus Christ. The number is 1-888-882-1336. I'll repeat it. 1-888-882-1336. But there's another way you can contact us. 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
1: Once again, we say welcome aboard. It's good to be with you at this time. Brother Munn speaking. Our program here called A Fisherman's 5-Minute Look at the Book. 1 Samuel chapter 12, verse 23. If, I guess we've given a topic or a theme or something like that, a title, The Sin Most Overlooked by Believers. And my friend, I've been there and done that. You said, what is that, Brother Munn? Idolatry. No. What is it, Brother Munn? Immorality. No. The sin most overlooked. But you said pride. Oh, no. And we fit. Our lives are filled with such at times. The sin most overlooked by believers. 1 Samuel chapter 12, verse 23. Nothing fishy this week, but I tell you what. To have this sin to be seen in my life is kind of fishy, because I have no excuse. 1 Samuel chapter 12, verse 23. Moreover, as for me, God forbid that I should sin against the Lord in... Now, you listening? God forbid that I should sin against the Lord in doing what? God forbid that I should sin against the Lord in ceasing to pray for you. Wow! All right? Then here's a sin here. It's the sin of prayerlessness, that I don't pray. You said, Brother Munn, is that a sin? Well, it says here in the text, 1 Samuel chapter 12, verse 23. This is Samuel. He's talking with the nation of Israel. They had gone astray. He tries to bring them back. And he said, listen. He said, for the Lord will not forsake his people for his great name's sake, because it hath pleased the Lord to make you his people. Moreover, as for me, God forbid that I should sin against the Lord in ceasing to pray for you. We've seen the last couple of days, we think about prayerlessness, a horrible sin in the sight of God, identify us as being a backslider, and I don't want to be a backslider. And it shows the child of God is unbelief, and I don't want to show unbelief. Prayerlessness, the father and partner, perhaps, of every vile sin that could ever be committed by the child of God. Perhaps the root is prayerlessness. The proof it's a sin? Well, the Bible says so. The proof it's a sin? Well, it leaves the door open for other sins. You said, what are you talking about? All right, once again, Samuel said, God forbid that I should sin against the Lord in ceasing to pray for you. All right, when I don't pray, what does it do? Leaves the door open for other sins. In the book of Mark, a little statement made there, I think is real good. Mark chapter 14, I think it's verse 38. He says, watch ye and pray, lest ye enter into temptation. The spirit willing, indeed is willing, but the flesh is weak. So what does that insinuate? Watch and pray, lest you enter into temptation. The spirit indeed is willing, flesh is weak. So if I don't pray, what's going to happen? Ooh, the flesh is going to be weak. What's going to take place? All sin will be found. I think John Bunyan in Pilgrim's Progress said something like this. He says, prayer will make a man cease from sin, as sin will entice a man to cease from prayer. Then no doubt all of our sins stem from prayerlessness. Sincere, wholehearted prayer. Maybe it's the remedy for victory over sin in our lives. And my friend, we think about prayer. That's where we call for the power of the blood as far as its protection in our lives. I guess sort of reminds me maybe some of my kids in the past. Maybe even my one son. I have one son. I have two daughters. 5 grandchildren. Of my one son, I said, aha, you know, I found out what you did. And I said, talk to me about it. And of course, I'd found him, he did something that's wrong, he disobeyed me. And he said, I don't want to talk about it. I said, why do you not want to talk about it? You know. And as far as the child of God is concerned, what could keep us from praying? My friend, things that you allow in your life is for a sin. It's sort of, you know, we're embarrassed to come before the Lord with this. I don't want to pray because I'm under conviction about what I've done. Oh, it'll have us to come clean. The remedy for victory over sin in our life may be just remembering to pray. Not only just one time a day, not only just for your food, but all during the day. Maybe God gets you up in the middle of the night and remind you of some things. Just address the Lord and tell Him the way you feel. The sin of prayerlessness, the proof that it's a sin, God said so, the book says so. Moreover, as for me, God forbid that I should sin against the Lord in ceasing to pray for you. What's some of the sad results of prayerlessness? Well, you're not going to get that God so desires for you to have. You know, many of God's people, they live as orphans when God really cares and loves them and would gladly provide for them. The sin most overlooked by believers. Let's make sure we pray. Until tomorrow, Fisher Munn saying goodbye.

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0: In memory of her daughter, Autumn, Barbara Barrier of Linton chose to share this day of broadcasting with you. 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Thank you. 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

0: You're listening to the Living by Faith broadcast. Faith Baptist Church in Bourbonnais, Illinois is excited to bring you this program hosted by Dr. Terry Angel. As you listen to the preaching of God's Word today, please allow it to speak to your heart as Dr. Angel brings the message.
1: Now, this is what's happening in Corinth. You got a man involved in the church. You got a man in the church involved in wicked sin. Sin so bad that it's not even talked about in the Gentile world. Now look at verse 2. And ye are puffed up and have not rather mourned. The people in the church at Corinth were upset because somebody in the church had brought the matter to Paul's attention. Paul is not in Corinth. He's somewhere else. So somebody told Paul about this situation, and Paul wrote them about it, and Paul said one of the biggest things that's going on here is you have not mourned over the stain that that sin has brought. Now, I want to say, folks, listen very carefully. Look, we don't go through a day without sinning against one of God's laws. But I'm talking about when a moral sin, especially when an immoral sin moves into a person's life and takes up residence, and it's known. That is a stain on God. It is a stain on God's Word. It is a stain on the Lord Jesus Christ. It's a stain on the church. And the matter had been brought to Paul's attention. It was reported commonly. And Paul said, church, you should have mourned. You should have mourned. There should be some degree of sorrow and grief. You say, well, you know what, Pastor? I mean, look, sometimes it's not commonly reported. Thank God. Somebody comes under conviction. And they get right before it's commonly reported. Saved people today should mourn over our sin when it is right to do so. Now, time out. I don't believe saved people should live in a constant state of mourning. That would be contrary to many other scriptures. But again, when something major creeps into our lives, it would be good for us to experience grief or sorrow or mourning because we have sinned against God and His Word. I have seen this over the years, folks. I've witnessed this in people's lives. I remember one time, a young man asked to see me. So we met in the conference room back there, and he sat down, and as soon as he began to talk, his lips began to quiver, and his eyes filled up with tears, and his face turned red, and he said, Pastor, I got a situation. The mourning had already started. The grief and the sorrow, he was already experiencing it. And he wanted out. Come on now. He wanted out. He wanted to be clean. And I gave him some things to follow in his life and said, this is what you should do. And I have seen, and by the way, I've seen this out of more than just young men. I've seen it out of adult men. I have seen it out of a female or two. And that's good. The Bible says that we should experience mourning over a blessed are they that mourn. God's people don't want to do that. God's people don't want to go through that. And that's why God's people don't get clear of it. Now, somebody's phone is going off, or y'all hear that. I can see people kind of look at somebody. Somebody's alarm is going off or something. Unless you're, John, is it your hearing aid may be turned up. And my father-in-law, we saw him, poor guy, 93. He's got hearing.

0: God. Now, we just read in 1 Corinthians where Paul said to the church, hey, you know what, church? You've done wrong. You should have mourned over this. Well, they got that letter and they read it, and guess what they did? They mourned over it. And this is, look at down at verse number 7, 2 Corinthians chapter 7. This is talking about Titus. Titus came to Paul. And Titus told Paul about the church. And not by his coming, he said, I was comforted by the coming of Titus. Not his coming only, but by the consolation wherewith he was comforted in you. Watch this. When he told us your earnest desire, your mourning. Titus came to Paul and said, Paul, guess what? They read your letter and they understood that they should go into mourning over this sin. They should be experiencing grief and sorrow over this kind of sin. And Paul, that's happening in the church. Now look what he said in verse number 9. Now I rejoice, not that ye were made sorry. I'm not glad that you mourned, but that ye sorrowed to repentance. For ye were made sorry after a godly manner, that ye might receive damage by us in nothing. Watch verse 10. Godly sorrow worketh repentance to salvation, not to be repented of, but the sorrow of the world worketh death. There's two types of sorrow, folks. There's godly sorrow and there's worldly sorrow. Worldly sorrow says, why did I get caught? Who turned me in? What about the other guy sitting across the way from me? I know what... That's all worldly sorrow. Godly sorrow is, I mourn, I grieve over the fact that I have sinned against God. That's godly sorrow. Worldly sorrow doesn't do anything but crush your fellowship and relationship with God. Godly sorrow restores your relationship and fellowship with God. The product of godly sorrow, the product of mourning over your sin. This does not mean that you have to come and mourn in front of the church. This does not mean that you have to come and mourn at the altar. You may do that. This means you kneel in your quiet place before God and you mourn. Here's our confession. Well, God, forgive me for where I failed you today. Well, that's real specific. Now, I'm going to tell you when mourning sets in. Mourning sets in when we kneel before God and the horror of our sin against His Word falls on us. And we may not weep tears physically, but there are tears in the soul. And sorrow, and God forgive me, and cleanse me, and wash me. I wish my wife hadn't said anything, and I wish my kids hadn't caught me. That's not godly sorrow. Godly sorrow is when you have one desire and one desire only, to come clean before Him. Now look at the results. Look at verse 11. For behold this selfsame thing, that ye sorrowed after a godly sort. You sorrowed, you mourned the right way. What carefulness it wrought in you, what clearing of yourselves, what indignation, what fear, what vehement desire, what zeal, what revenge. Look at the next statement. In all things ye have approved yourselves to be clear in this matter. You get up from your knees after confessing and mourning over your sin, and you receive the wonderful forgiveness and mercy of God. And it's like, folks, you walk away cleared.
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0: Well, today we come to 1 Corinthians chapter 5, which is a very difficult chapter. Paul has to deal with something that's very egregious, very wrong in the church. And up to this point, he had been dealing with problems that were part of the Corinthian church as a whole. But now he deals with a problem that's personal, but it's still very public within the church. And in this chapter, he's going to exercise church discipline as it was instituted by the Lord Jesus in Matthew chapter 18 and verses 15 through 19. And we live in a world that condemns any kind of judgment. The mantra of the current culture declares, I know we're not supposed to judge, but. The but is a question that is caused by confusion. We judge on a continual basis. We're only told once in Scripture not to judge. That's in Matthew chapter 7, verse 1. And in context, it is not a prohibition, but rather an admonition, as is seen in verse 2 and the verses following. For with what judgment ye judge, ye shall be judged. And with what measure you meet, it shall be measured to you. Again, that's in response to verse 1 where it says, judge not that you be not judged. He said, whatever standard of judgment you use to judge someone will be the same standard by which you are eventually judged. If you rebuke your children for listening to rock and roll, they will measure your country music by the same standard. If you complain to your husband about not taking out the trash, he'll point out the sink full of dishes. Matthew chapter 7 verses 3 through 5 teaches us not to help someone pull a splinter out of their eye while we have a stick of firewood protruding from ours. Get the wrong music out of your life, then you have the right to judge and help your children. That's what he's talking about, Matthew 7. It's not a prohibition against judgment. It's showing us the standard by which we shall be judged. In the Old Testament, a high priest wore a breastplate of judgment engraved with the names of the tribes of Israel. The breastplate of judgment teaches us that our great high priest, Jesus Christ, carries judgment upon his heart. Judgment is close to the heart of God. It searches for the truth. It exonerates and vindicates the innocent. It executes justice on the evil and the guilty. It balances the scales of God's justice. Judgment is a part of the New Testament life of the believer in the church, and we are in fact commanded to judge repeatedly throughout the New Testament. Again, Jesus established judgment within the church in Matthew chapter 18. In 1 Peter chapter 4, verse 17, we are told that judgment is to begin at the house of God. In chapter 6 of 1 Corinthians, the next chapter after this one, Paul tells us that we will judge angels, the world, and the smallest matters. In John 7:24, we're told to judge with righteous judgment. In 1 Corinthians 11:31, we are told to judge ourselves. In 1 Timothy chapter 5, verse 20, the pastor is admonished, exhorted to openly judge those that sin openly in the church, them that sin rebuke before all, that others also may fear. Now, these are just a few examples, without reaching back farther into the Old Testament, which is also filled with specific commands and instructions on judgment. Now, this chapter gives us a case history containing an example and standard of judgment within the church. And by the way, it is inspired and preserved so that we will adhere to it and exercise it. What Paul establishes in this chapter, he builds upon in the following chapters. And that judgment becomes a prevailing theme throughout the next several chapters of this important New Testament epistle. It would also help us to understand the purpose of our judgment. The purpose of our judgment is not to condemn or pass sentence. That is the purpose of the Lord's judgment. Our purpose of judgment, in judgment, is to uphold Bible commands and convictions. It's not always about what we are doing, but rather why we are doing it. What is the motivation or the spirit behind it? Now, he's going to begin in these first eight verses with some correct things that need to be corrected in Corinth. Listen to what he says. It is commonly reported that there is fornication among you, and such fornication as is not so much as named among the Gentiles, that one should have his father's wife. And ye are puffed up, and have not rather mourned that he hath done this deed might be taken away from you. Now, Paul did not disclose the details of how he came to know about this case of fornication in the church. He didn't need to identify the individuals who had informed him of this unholy act. It was common knowledge. It was common conversation. It wasn't a secret scandal. It was on the lips of everyone in the church. There was a man who was living in open fornication with his father's wife, likely a stepmother. The woman was not condemned, but the man was. This implies that she was probably an unbeliever, probably did not belong to the church, and as such was outside the authority of the church's judgment. the act of fornication that was taking place was so egregious that even the Gentiles were shocked by it. The Greeks and Romans, who were both liberal and licentious in immoral behavior, but even they despised what this man was doing. Even worse, he professed to be a Christian. And I believe that Paul was just as shocked by the attitude of the church as he was the actions of the man's sin. It has been said that our one security against sin lies in our being shocked at it. And you know what? We have lost our what the Bible refers to as shamefacedness. It's sad and tragic when Christians come to a point in their life they're no longer shocked by sin. Losing our sobriety because we have become desensitized to sin. The attitude of the church at Corinth was they were puffed up about it. Paul uses this phrase five times to point out the pride.
1: 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This watch includes the following counties in Indiana: Davies, Greene, Knox, and Sullivan. Remember, a tornado watch means the conditions are favorable for the development of severe weather, including tornadoes, large hail, and damaging winds in and close to the watch area. While severe weather may not be imminent, persons should remain alert for rapidly changing weather conditions and listen for later statements and possible warnings. 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
0: Would counsel that young wife alone. He was also tutoring her privately for a college math class she was taking. And the young lady from our church warned her sister that it was dangerous to spend time alone with any man that was not her husband. She even went and spoke to that pastor about it and said that her pastor, speaking of myself, would never counsel a woman alone. And I don't, never have, never will. The pastor responded that he was stronger in his faith and was not weak like I was. By the way, I never said I was strong. And I'll readily admit to having weak flesh. He said it wouldn't be a problem for him. It was not long until the sister of the lady from our church separated from her husband. The pastor divorced his wife. The pastor and the sister moved in together. He pastored the church while living in open fornication, and the church celebrated their wedding a year later after living in sin. About a year later, I was out soul winning one day, and I knocked on the door of a small house. It was, all but in ruins, covered in weeds, and lawn mowed, and doors and windows. And the place was just in total disrepair. It was barely a house. I wasn't even sure if anybody was living there, but I knocked on the door, and a woman came to the door and recognized me. And turned out that she was the former wife of the pastor who divorced her to live with that other woman. And she told me, "Pastor, the church thought I was his first and only wife. I never told him any different. She said, I'm his third, she's his fourth." And she told the church about the man's previous marriages once he divorced her, and the church was puffed up. They had a man who had been married and divorced three times, not only with a fourth woman he seduced, still retained the office of the pastor in the church. How could this church be so puffed up? Why could they be so happy to have a man like that for their shepherd? All I can say is this, or all I can surmise, is that this type of congregation wants a standard of leadership that empowers and enables their own vices. That man could never preach on sin. That church was free to assemble in the name of Jesus Christ without ever taking his nature. Shame on any church that becomes puffed up with pride in fornication. By the way, if you're in that kind of church, friend, there's something wrong with you, something wrong with that church, and there needs to be a good old-fashioned Holy Ghost dose of repentance, or you need to pack your bags and get someplace that holds the line, friend. My time is gone for today. Join us tomorrow as we'll continue on looking at the corruption and the correction of the Church of Corinth.
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0: In memory of her daughter, Autumn, Barbara Barrier of Linton chose to share this day of broadcasting with you. 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
2: 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This is Pastor Jerry Ross. Welcome to the Blessed Hope Broadcast.

Well, we're laying the groundwork, the biblical groundwork, as we endeavor to teach on this subject, understanding and overcoming temptation. Last couple days we've covered this. Number one, temptation is common to all men. Number two, God has never tempted a man with evil. Number three, God will at times suffer you to be tempted. But folks, the devil has to ask permission first. And by the way, God has a hedge of protection about us. And by the way, God will not allow us to face any temptation that he does not also give us the power to overcome. But God is faithful, who will not suffer you to be tempted above that ye are able, but will with the temptation also make a way to escape that ye may be able to bear it. All right, another general observation about temptation. 1 Timothy chapter 6, verse 9. But they that will be rich fall into temptation and a snare, and into many foolish and hurtful lusts, which drown men in destruction and perdition. One of the ways that you can guard your heart and guard your life against excessive temptation is to develop in your heart a spirit of contentment. The sin of covetousness opens us up to many temptations, but they that will be rich. One of the greatest ways to eliminate much of the temptation in our lives is to guard against the sin of covetousness. Covetousness places a Christian at great spiritual risk. If Satan sees in a person a great appetite for material things, the material things of this world, he will exploit that desire with increased temptation. That's why a lot of Christians fall for these get-rich-quick schemes, or get involved in dishonest dealings or unnecessary debt, or sometimes they will leave the will of God to chase a job that pays more but takes them out of God's will. Perhaps they're the first to volunteer to work on Sundays. The next thing you know, they're out from under the preaching of God's word, out of church. Covetousness makes us more susceptible to all these things. Contentment guards us against many potential pitfalls in our lives. Let me give you one more thought. These are just general observations about temptation. Next, we open ourselves up to great temptation when we involve ourselves in the ministry of restoration without being spiritually strong. Well, I'll just take about a minute on this, but please listen. Galatians 6:1. Brethren, if a man be overtaken in a fault, ye which are spiritual, restore such an one in the spirit of meekness, considering thyself, lest thou also be tempted. Another way Christians can open themselves up to increased temptation is to involve themselves in the restoration of a struggling or backslidden Christian. But wait a minute, you're not spiritually strong enough to be involved in that. A spiritually weak Christian may have the right motive, but instead of pulling up a fallen brethren, they are pulled down with them. Wise is the Christian who's humble enough and honest enough to understand that they're not yet strong enough to engage in the ministry of restoration. By the way, most church members ought to leave that to your pastor. You ought to leave it to your pastor. Well, I'm going to go find out why they left church, and I'm going to go sit with them. I'm going to go try to get them back in church. How many times have we seen a person who do that with the right motive? But next thing you know, you join them in their bitterness and you join them in their backsliding and you listen to a bunch of nonsense that you shouldn't listen to and you get half of a story and decide to believe it. And next thing you know, you're right out of the will of God with them. If your pastor has let somebody go, you ought to just trust his judgment on that. He's the shepherd. He's protecting the flock. Many, many times, folks, a family leaves the church, and instead of rushing over and trying to bring them back, maybe you ought to run it by your pastor first, because God brings people to churches, and sometimes God, in his wisdom, takes people from churches. And if you don't know what you're doing, or you're not spiritual enough to handle the process of restoration, then why don't you just leave it up to your preacher? I hope that helps you. Until tomorrow, let's continue to look for that blessed hope and the glorious appearing of the great God and our Savior, Jesus Christ.

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2: 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Now, please join me as we take a few minutes and look into the Word of God. This week, we're sitting again at the feet of Christ as He's teaching His disciples from the Sermon on the Mount. We've been talking about the beatitude this week of being merciful. Matthew chapter 5, verse 7. Blessed are the merciful, for they shall obtain mercy. Yesterday, we defined mercy as God not giving us what we deserved. And we looked at all the different descriptions of God's mercy in the Scripture. Let me give you some very practical principles here about how that we as Christians ought to be merciful as God is. Luke chapter 6, verse 36, the Bible says, "Be ye therefore merciful, as your Father also is merciful." So because of God's mercy is so great, He expects us as His children to copy that attribute in our lives. So let me give you some Bible principles. Number one, mercy should be shown to brethren. Zechariah chapter 7, verse 9. "Thus speaketh the Lord of hosts, saying, execute true judgment and show mercy and compassion every man to his brother." And listen, folks, I mean, we ought to be merciful to everybody, but especially those as Christians we call brothers and sisters in Christ. Now, you know, there's a reason God had to put that in there. You know why? Because brothers and sisters in Christ are going to offend you from time to time. And just because you get saved doesn't mean you're perfect. Amen? I know I'm sure not. And there ain't no one person that is. Yes, we're saved. Yes, we're forgiven. But we still battle this sin nature. And because of that, you know what? We are going to offend. And you know what we ought to do when people do things to offend us? Or people may even particularly do things that try to harm us? Hey, be merciful to them. All right? That's what God wants for us to do. So we ought to be merciful to brethren. Not only that, the Bible says, Proverbs 14, verse 21, "Mercy should be shown to the poor. He that despiseth his neighbor sinneth, but he that hath mercy on the poor, happy is he." And the truth of the matter is, Jesus said, "The poor you'll always have with you." And that's just the truth of the matter. There's folks in life that you're going to encounter that maybe less fortunate than you are. And God says we ought to be merciful to the poor. And there are a lot of Bible principles about our responsibility to the poor. Let me just stop and say this, though. All right? There's a difference between someone who is poor and someone who is lazy. Or here's the Bible word, someone who is a sluggard. Okay? And my philosophy when it comes to helping people is I don't mind giving anybody a hand up, but I'm just not about giving handouts, all right? And we got to use wisdom when it comes to helping. But let me just say this. If you're going to err on the side of compassion. Amen? I would like to tell you that every single person that's poor that I've ever helped, you know, was super appreciative for it. And you know what? They came and were started coming to church and were faithfully attending the church. Listen, that's not always the case. But you know what? It still doesn't mean that we shouldn't be merciful to folks who are less fortunate than us. Amen? That the Bible says that when you lend to the poor, that you're lending unto the Lord. And the Lord will repay you again. Amen? And so we always ought to show mercy to folks who are poor. Many more things we're going to talk about, Lord willing, tomorrow. But that's all for today. Thanks for listening to the White River Broadcast, flowing to you from the White River Baptist Church of Princeton, Indiana.
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We're so glad you've tuned in to WYTJ Radio today. 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

Daniel chapter 12. Daniel chapter 12 this evening. And I don't know that I need all this extra time tonight. Okay, I know people just think that it's very easy for me to preach an hour, and it is, but not always, all right? And the truth is, this message tonight could be an hour, and because of that, it's going to be a two-parter. I'm going to give the second part of this message on Sunday night. You're going to think I finished it tonight. You'll think if I didn't tell you I hadn't finished it, you would not presume otherwise, but it will take this evening and Sunday night. I know we finished 1st, 2nd, 3rd John. I really do want to go into the epistle of Jude, but I know that Jude, I don't know what that's going to look like, because Jude is one of those books in the Bible. I have a book in my office. I've never read it, but it's 75 outlines from the book of Jude, one chapter with, you know, just two dozen verses or better. There's a lot there. It's more than meets the eye. But I've also had two different parts of prophecy that I've not touched on, that I've really, the Lord is just keeps bringing back and bringing back. And one of those I want to deal with tonight and next week, and Sunday night. And the first is here taken from the book of Daniel. The other has to do with the rebuilding and of the city of Babylon, and Babylon and its importance in prophecy. But tonight we're going to look here in Daniel chapter 12, and I'm just going to read the first four verses for you. The message is really simple. There's four prophetic truths from these four verses in Daniel for us, four prophetic truths from the last chapter of Daniel. And I want to share these with you this evening. Verse number one, it says, "And at that time shall Michael stand up, the great prince which standeth for the children of thy people, and there shall be a time of trouble such as never was since there was a nation, even to that same time. And at that time thy people shall be delivered, everyone that shall be found written in the book. And many of them that sleep in the dust of the earth shall awake, some to everlasting life, and some to shame and everlasting contempt. And they that be wise shall shine as the brightness of the firmament, and they that turn many to righteousness as the stars forever. But thou, O Daniel, shut up the words and seal the book, even to the time of the end. Many shall run to and fro, and knowledge shall be increased." Father, we ask tonight for your Spirit to give his blessing to his word that he's inspired to preserve for us. May he come and be our guide and our teacher through the word of truth tonight. Father, we pray not just for, Lord, we ask you for a message. Lord, a message that will awaken us, and Lord, help us to be vigilant, knowing that our time is soon to come to an end. And Father, we hear that often, and we know it. But Father, the reality is probably more real than sometimes we're just aware. And so, Father, we pray tonight that you would give us an awakening, give us an awareness, and Lord, motivate us to accomplish that which you have for us. In Jesus' name, amen. Daniel is powerful, unique, and distinct among the prophetical books of the Bible. Typically, when you go to Bible college, if you take a class on prophecy, you'll take major prophets, you'll take minor prophets. But Daniel gets, I don't know how else to say it, double dipped. Because even if you take major prophets, Daniel's a major prophet, you'll cover Daniel. But if you take Revelation, in most colleges and seminaries, you don't take Revelation. The class is Daniel and Revelation. They're almost impossible to separate. And all the Bible college kids in the class, all three of them right now, are nodding their heads. Everybody, you took Daniel and Revelation. You didn't take the one. And there is so much in the emphasis is really from chapter 7 to 11. Chapter 7 to 11, and it just deals with the coming of kings and kingdoms, eight different kings and kingdoms, and then even more in between, because the book, one of the things that makes Daniel so important is we know that there are 400 years of scriptural silence between the book of Malachi and the Gospel of Matthew. But yet, when God was about to go silent in the book of Daniel, it records the coming of every major king and kingdom for 400 years in that period between Malachi and Matthew. Prophecy is pre-written history. Things are written about Alexander the Great and Titus Epiphanes, Hannibal, Mark Antony and Cleopatra are in the book of Daniel, if you know what you're reading.
It's one of the most, let me tell you something. People that don't believe in God, they ought to read the book of Daniel and see what God wrote in the book of Daniel before the coming of the Grecian and the Roman Empire. It blows your mind. Okay, people that say, well, I just don't know if you can trust the Bible. If you can't trust pre-written history that's proven itself historically, what can you trust? Okay, all that was given before we were given the miracles and the revelation of the Messiah in the Gospels and then in the book of Revelation. And and the truth is, those that took those classes on Daniel and major prophets and in Daniel Revelation, by the time they get to chapter 12, almost nothing said about chapter 12. In fact, it's very easy to just summarize it, look at it as a conclusion, and just pass it by. But there are very important implications in this chapter, and there are great foreshadows of things to come that are still given. And you have to understand that Daniel saw things that are and will be so catastrophic and so horrible that when Daniel received these revelations, these prophecies, he was no longer the same Daniel. You read this and carefully, it literally made him sick, physically sick. We would say this, it put him in the hospital. It put him in his hospital bed. These visions changed his visage. Have you ever seen somebody that you hadn't seen for a while and they've maybe been through maybe an auto accident or a fire or some type of physical tragedy? And they did, you know, men that come home from war and they don't even look like the same human being anymore. That happened to Daniel because the prophecies that he saw were so horrible beyond anything that he has fasted, prayed, and written in agony of soul, unlike any other prophet, with the exception of maybe John. But John had someone, and I'm not going to say that, not that Daniel did not have this someone, but John had Jesus in a way that Daniel did not. And you know, prophecy changes you. A seer always has a great measure of soberness because it makes you very conscious of the brevity of time and the uncertainty and frailty of the future. Now, in these four verses, there are four prophetic truths that Daniel is given. He is given these by the angel Gabriel, is still speaking. If you have to go back several chapters, Gabriel that stands in the presence of God, one of the seven spirits of flaming fire that stand in the presence of God, Gabriel, is speaking. And he talks to Daniel about a time of awakening in verse 1, a task of witnessing in verse 2 and 3. I'm sorry, the time of awakening is verses 1 and 2. The task of witnessing is in verse 3. And then there is a world of travel and a world of technology in verse 4. In these four truths, we receive a caution, a commission, and a twofold corroboration of prophecy. And to just get right to these things, it begins with these first two verses, the time of awakening. It begins with time. The first four words in verse 1, and at that time. And then in verse 2, and then it goes on to speak in verse 4, to the end of time, or time of the end. Just the word time or times plural, that word alone is found almost 700 times in Scripture. That doesn't include words like that identify with time, like eternity and past and present and future and seasons and now and day and hour and month and week and year and those words in their plurality. Every page of Scripture is marked by time, whether in past, present, or future, and all Scripture relates in some way to us in the time, in past, present, and future. And as Gabriel gives these final words to Daniel, he says, there's coming a time when Michael,
The great angelic prince who watches over the nation of Israel will stand up in a time of trouble that is so horrific that there is no nation in history that can relate to it. Now, when you consider 6,000 years plus of not just war, but just periods of genocide, I mean, times that just were marked by wholesale slaughter of human life for religious reasons or cultural reasons or racial animosity. I mean, the Assyrians were very cruel and vicious. They weren't like just other nations that went to battle and went to war. Nahum called it the bloody city when he pronounced his woe on it. There was one king by the name of Ashurnasirpal who we have written records that he just left going back over 2,000 years, 2,200 years, where he wrote how he would cut off the hands, the feet, the noses, the ears, and the eyes of those that he had captured. Kings that he had conquered, he would force to march through the city on parade, walking on the stubs of their hands and legs. Because he had cut off their feet, they could not walk, they had no balance. He had cut off their hands. And can you imagine a person with no hands and no feet crawling on all fours just to make a public example out of them? He had conquered so many kings and nations that he took the bodies of the kings after he tortured them and mutilated them, and he would skin them alive and take their skins like you would make a fur coat and wrap the columns of the city of Nineveh with the skins, coats of skins of the kings that he had conquered, and put their decapitated heads on posts, displaying it for anybody that would dare to rebel. We say, well, that was thousands of years ago, people like that. Do you know what's happened in the last 100 years in this world? In World War I, in 1914, the Ottoman Empire slaughtered 1.5 million people in the Armenian Genocide for religious reasons. In less than 1 year, from 1932 to 1933, Stalin orchestrated the starvation of 3.5 million people in Soviet Ukraine. They're fine. They've been fighting that war for, 4.5 years now, but it doesn't get any press no more. They're still fighting over there in the Ukraine and Russia, but we got bored with it, so it's not big news no more. You ought to read Brother John O'Brien's prayer letters from what's going on over there that we support there. Between 1975 and 1979, almost 2 million people were killed in Cambodia. Remember the killing fields, the mass graves where they would just take dozers and shove dirt and put bodies in by the thousands and pile dirt on them in the mass graves. In July of 1994, somewhere between 800,000 and 1 million people were killed in less than 100 days. In Rwanda, in Africa. That hasn't been that long ago. That's just old news to us. And what Nazi Germany, the influence, do you understand that Nazi Germany, they killed 6 million Jews, another 6 million quote-unquote political prisoners, 12 million people. But in those years between 1936 and 1945 in World War II, 75 to 80 million people. I believe at that time, 3% of the global population lost their lives in less than 10 years. Now, when you think about things like that, and then it says, there shall be a time of trouble such as never was since there was a nation.
even to that same time. This is not heavenly hyperbole. This is the very height of a Holocaust unlike anything the world has ever known. Hostility and hatred at levels that can't, that even in our politically correct society, we cannot even begin to understand what this time is going to be like. The world has seen its share of troubled times, but there is a time coming that is worse than anything that we have ever known. I'm thankful for the scripture that says, "For God hath not appointed us unto wrath, but to obtain salvation by our Lord Jesus Christ, that whether we wake or sleep, we shall be with Him." And this troubled time will be followed by a time of judgment. The world will awaken to judgment. Some will stand before the bema seat of Christ, their names written in the Lamb's Book of Life. Others will stand before the great white throne judgment, and whosoever was not found written in the Book of Life was cast into the lake of fire. That's what happens in those two verses. A time between the day of Christ that goes beyond until the time that the Antichrist confirms that covenant of peace with Israel that begins and sets in motion that time of trouble, that time of Jacob's trouble, the 7-year period of tribulation. And there is a period between the day of Christ, the rapture, and the time that the Antichrist signs that covenant, which we are not, it's an undetermined period of time. God knows, we don't. It could be a day, a week, a month, an hour, a year. It could be many years. It could be as long. I believe that there are implications scripturally, and I'm not going into those tonight. I've shared them before. That period between the rapture and the confirming of the covenant with the Antichrist could be as long as 40 years before the tribulation actually begins. This is going to be a very slow and painful period for the world, culminating in judgment. And in light of that, the purpose of prophecy is not to create panic. It's not to put people into survival mode or to look out for number one. It's to remind us of our purpose and to motivate us concerning our tasks in our witness. Look at verse 3. "And they that be wise shall build bunkers and buy bullets and lay up freeze-dried food for their families, and buy a pickup truck that will survive an EMP bomb." That's how this is translated by people. Now look, I think we need to be good stewards, and we don't need to be stupid. I think you ought to have a full pantry these days. And you better have what crazy people have these days, and crazy people have Glocks and AR-15s, man. You better be able to protect your home from anarchy. I'm not into stupidity. But survivalists are selfish by nature. We're soul winners. We ought to be like those who love not their lives unto death. And remember our heritage, that the reason that a gospel, that you and I have a gospel today in our nation, is because someone, some period in time, 2,000 years ago, that through persecution, it scattered the gospel across the face of the earth and brought it to us. Daniel 12:3 is the great commission in the Old Testament. You know, the average, and I understand who I'm talking to tonight. I understand these were the people that get it, but you know, on the whole, for the average church member today, they want a church that will never offend them so that they can go about their lives and be as prosperous as they want, try to be good enough and do just enough of good to satisfy their spiritual conscience while they try to feed a carnal appetite for the things of this world, and they're about to be overtaken by a world that is about to succumb to judgment in a time of trouble. And instead of becoming, as Paul, fools for Christ, we have made fools out of ourselves. Because a fool for Christ understands that it's foolish to be consumed with this life, the things that this world has to offer. A fool for Christ has enough wisdom and enough sense to face the unfinished task and be about our Father's business. I like how Paul said it to the church at Rome. I read it in my devotions this morning in Romans chapter 13. "That knowing that the time, that now it is high time to awake out of sleep, for now is our salvation nearer than when we believed. The night is far spent, the day is at hand. Let us therefore cast off
the works of darkness, and let us put on the armor of light. Let us walk honestly as in the day, not in rioting and drunkenness, not in chambering and wantonness, not in strife and envy. You understand he's writing those words not to unbelievers, but to believers. Heaven help us that he has to tell the church not to run around like the party crowd and get drunk. But you know what we have to tell the church today? Not to run around like the party crowd getting drunk. Not in chambering and wantonness, hiding out in our house, sheltering in place, in a safe place. Wantonness, whatever we want, we must have. Not in strife and envying, splitting the church because we got our feelings hurt, because we're hypersensitive. But put ye on the Lord Jesus Christ, and make not provision for the flesh to fulfill the lust thereof. And if you put on the Lord Jesus Christ, what are you going to put out for him? You're going to do what he did and go about doing good. And you're going to realize that the Son of Man has come to seek and to save that which is lost. That he came not to be ministered unto, but to minister and to give his life as a ransom for many. And if we put on the Lord Jesus Christ, that's the kind of life we're going to put on. Nothing in this world lasts forever, but as far as what the world offers, but the love and the joy and the wisdom and the work of a gospel witness shines like the sun by day and the stars by night, and it shines forever. And may I remind you that one day the sun is going to fall from heaven, and the stars are going to fall from heaven, but those that be wise shall shine as the brightness of the firmament, and they that turn many to righteousness as the stars forever and ever. I want to outshine and outlast the sun and the moon and the stars. And you won't get that sitting on your couch, friend. But let me just say something. Saturday morning soul winning is important. By the way, being a gospel witness on Monday is important. Being a gospel witness on Tuesday is important. On Wednesday, any day of the week, any opportunity you're given, it's more important now than it's ever been. And I'll tell you why it's more important now, because now it's your time. It wasn't your time 100 years ago, but it's your time now. And you don't know what your life shall be on the morrow. You don't know that. I'm not picking on anybody, but there's people that didn't come to church tonight because they were afraid a tornado might strike them down. And you know what? It could. I'm not saying that's not a reality. I'm saying the reality is we need to shine with whatever time we have. But thou, O Daniel, shut up the words and seal the book even to the time of the end. Now, I've preached in Revelation several times through the years, and we understand that what was shut in the day of Daniel, it was shut and then opened and loosed, and it is open to you and I by the Apostle John today. It was shut until Daniel's time. God did not give a full understanding to the nation of Israel regarding the prophecies of the second coming until the prophecies of the first advent of Jesus Christ, until the Messiah had come and would be revealed and cut off and crucified. And now that Jesus has come and he has lived and he has fulfilled all the prophecies concerning his death, his burial, his resurrection, and his atonement, and ascended back to heaven, now the book is open for all. All the prophecies, 330 prophecies of the first coming of Christ have been fulfilled. So God has pulled back the curtain, and we have the full revelation of Jesus Christ. One of the things that has been revealed is that many will run to and fro, traveling the world. In the end of time, there is an explosion of travel and technology. I heard somebody say this week that right now we are experiencing, their words, Elon Musk said this, the Big Bang of technology. An explosion of evolution. That's a secular term because it's the world in technology. And that's true of travel as well. To say that travel and knowledge has increased in just the last 100 years is the understatement of the last 1,000 years. Travel and technology, we
we live in the days when this is being when these are prophecies that are being fulfilled before our very eyes. It's one of the things that I have said about prophecy for the last 10 years is we don't look for prophecy to be fulfilled. We watch prophecy be fulfilled every single day of our lives. Every time your iPhone updates, that's a prophetic fulfillment. We have so far, we have such little comprehension of how far we have come unless we look back to see where we just were. Do you understand that the first time a man traveled, other than by foot, by horse, or by boat, that was how man traveled until November 21st, 1783. You say, well, that's 300 years ago. That's not that long when you consider that the new walls of Jerusalem, are 400 years old. Man went up in a hot air balloon at the turn of the 18th century. The first mechanical journey by a steam engine and a locomotive was in 1804. The first 1804, the first automobile was invented in January of 1886. Do you understand that people, when the Puritans and the Pilgrims and the colonists came to the United States, that for many years there were no horses. Horses came by Spaniards and later by ships from Europe. And when they finally got horses, and there was a time that they didn't have wagons, but then when people finally had some kind of a wagon with wheels and a horse to hook up, long about the 1700s, 1800s in the United States, that you can read documented cases where they got motion sickness. Because when they began to put down brick paving stones and those wagons, they could travel at a speed of 4 miles per hour. People got motion sickness. Traveling at 4 miles an hour. Now look, I can power walk that at 51. Okay? But the average person doesn't travel like that for long distances. People got motion sickness 200 years ago. Car sick. Sitting in the back seat because they weren't holding the reins and driving at 4 miles per hour. Do you understand that just 100 years ago, it was not unusual for a person to spend their entire life and never travel farther than 50 miles from home, never, many people never leaving the county. I didn't say the state, the county they were born in. Some people never leaving town. And yet the average American will travel 800 to 900,000 miles just on our roads in our cars in your lifetime. Equivalent to circumnavigating the Earth's equator 32 times. Just making your trips back and forth to work and to Walmart and Terre Haute. Going on vacation. If you factor in all commercial travel, including long distance flights and things like that, and even trains this day that are used, the average American will travel conservatively 1.3 million cumulative miles in their lifetime. In 1925, there were approximately 520,000 miles of surface roads. Now, when I use the word surface, that includes anything that is gravel, sand and clay, or what they called macadam back then. Any kind of a surface that's considered a road. High quality, what we would consider paved roads of concrete, brick, or asphalt, only totaled about 10%, 40 to 50,000 miles in the entire nation. Currently, we have 3 million miles of paved road in the United States. It's estimated that there are 1.7 billion cars on the road around the world at any given time, at least one car for every 5 human beings. And you got to understand, there's a lot of places in this world where people will never own a car because they live in the old world where the streets are, I'm not exaggerating, the streets are about as wide as this communion table, and they're wide enough for a cart and somebody to walk, but they're not wide enough for cars. And even people that have cars, they're very expensive, hard to maintain, hard to get around because the roads are so narrow. There are a lot of people that never use technology.
The first industrial revolution began in 1760 and lasted about 80 years until 1840. It originated in England, but it expanded to Western Europe and North America. And that might seem like a long time to us, but again, that's just a couple hundred years ago. Access to iron and coal and the invention of the steam engine, which was powered by coal, and the spinning jenny and textiles marked a transition from handmade work to mechanized labor in the world. The second industrial revolution was a global transformation, and Germany and the United States emerged alongside Britain as major international leaders, and that second industrial revolution from 1870 to 1915, period of 45 years up until the First World War, that period was considered the technological revolution. Now, it was a big step for them, but we would look at what they had and not call that technology today. We would scoff that. But what made it a technological revolution was the use of electricity, a combustion engine. And it may seem like nothing to us, but when they came out with the process of making Bessemer steel, where they could mass produce steel from molten pig iron, that changed our world, the production of steel. You know, most people in this room, if you're 45, 50 years of age or older, you have grandparents who remember life before indoor plumbing and electricity. And you know, we got people in our church in their 80s that, not because it was in other places in the United States, but it didn't catch up with the nation as a whole for a long time. There are people that still are on the, I remember when we came here, Carolyn Payne talked about how when her family moved to Linton, they moved in a wagon with horses. If she was alive right now, she'd probably be in her 90s. We have people in their 80s that remember what it's like to use an outhouse. And when their parents still hadn't had electricity, or maybe they had electricity and running water, but grandma and grandpa still didn't have it because they just lived that way all their life and just didn't see the need for the change and have the money to make the change. I'm serious. I remember monumental moments in our home when my dad brought home a microwave oven. And I mean a microwave oven. And it came with a cookbook because it was a whole another kind of cooking. Now, cooking in a microwave is not cooking. I don't even think it counts as cooking. But it was so revolutionary. I mean, to have to buy different dishes that were microwave safe, that was a revolution. I remember the day my dad brought home and unboxed a video cassette recorder. That was huge. I remember when CD players came out, huge. When you got a cordless telephone, that was like going from your grandma's phone to a cell phone for us. And we laugh at those things. But I'm telling you, that was big stuff. And that's embarrassing by today's standards for what technology has become. I mean, the 1920s were the golden age of radio. Pre-television. Do you understand? Telephones existed but required 100 years ago manual switchboard operators to connect call. The very first phone call across the ocean. Do you know how many people in this room probably have friends overseas that you message all the time, don't think a thing about, but there was never even a phone call overseas until 100 years ago in 1926. Long distance news traveled on a telegraph in a daily newspaper. You can't sell a daily newspaper anymore. They have to give them to you, hoping that you'll subscribe to a digital format. Today, there are no boundaries in communications. Every individual has a cell phone. By the way, they have cell phones. I don't care. I've seen cell phones. Haiti is the poorest country in the most backward in the world anywhere. And they have cell phones. And somehow they got money for digital data. 30 years ago, the only person that had a cell phone was the individual that could afford to pay 95 cents per minute. Per minute.
and you couldn't text, it didn't have a camera, and there were certainly no apps and no social media of any kind. And I haven't even touched that. I mean, and it's a rabbit hole when you start talking about drones and flock cameras and Ring doorbells. I mean, remember when a doorbell, you just rang it. It didn't take a video of you and record everything you were saying. You know, it used to be, you walk up to somebody on the porch and you ring the doorbell and you have a conversation. It's like, man, I hope Uncle Bob ain't in the sauce today. You can't say that now. Uncle Bob's listening to you behind the door. I hope there's no Uncle Bob's in here. I hope Aunt Susie don't smell like she's been, you know, smoking that grass out of that ditch weed, you know. Man, we got to eat that again. These people can't cook. Yeah, your life is, hey, let me tell you something. They could put a, everybody else in this world could put a video of your life together that you would not believe. And you haven't hit a button. There are cameras, I mean, all over. Man, you want a great conundrum in the United States right now? This deal about these flock cameras where there's no expectation of privacy on a road, and that's true, but man, when they can track everything, every move you make, anywhere in Greene County, Indiana, I'm telling you, they're all up and down the road. Whether you know what those things are, you drive by and think, what's that little solar panel sitting there? Man, that's a camera. And you know what? Guess what? They do sell your information. People in China have it. Now, I don't know why they want it. I don't know what they're going to do with it. I ain't got enough money to fool with. They can have it. But I'm just telling you, there's no privacy in this world. That, look, what has happened in the last 100 years? When do you think Jesus is going to come? And what's happening with AI? I can't even touch that. That's the Sunday night message. What they predict happening with AI technology in the 6 months, you couldn't, I could not comprehend with my mind 6 months ago what they project it'll do in the next 6 months, which means it probably already does, and more. Let's not forget our task. Let's not put our heads in the sand and just, you know what's easy for us to do with technology and travel is just to enjoy the comfort and convenience, and that's what it brought. And you know what technology and travel does? It lulls you to sleep. We're comfortable. We have all these conveniences, and before you know it, we need to wake up and remember we're not here to enjoy what is prophetically ushering in a time of trouble like the world has never seen. Father, we thank you for a simple Bible study tonight, and we pray that, Lord, that we would just be aware. Lord, that there would be an awareness that we need, Lord, to be awake to the task that you have given us. Lord, we just pray that as we are in this world, and Lord, we seek for some sort of a balance, and Lord, to strive for the mastery, to be temperate in all things, we pray that we would not be lulled to sleep by our comforts and conveniences, but Father, that we'd be awakened to righteousness and to be about our Father's business. Lord, we pray that you bless the invitation, those that come in response to the message, and Lord, some that come just because they have some need to bring before you in a house of prayer tonight, whatever the need. Bless now in Jesus' name. Let's stand. The piano's playing. The altar's open.

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